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As some U.S. businesses receive tariff refunds, will any of that money make it back to shoppers? That story on the next Morning Edition from NPR News. On the way, here's a band whose first two members met at a stage school. Here's Wet Leg with Chaise Lounge on Highway 309.

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1: This was so fixable. 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And so I considered myself very fortunate for that. 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

0: President Trump's pick to head up the FDA, Heidi Overton, is already facing headwinds from within the Republican Party. We find out why next time on Here and Now.
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2: Good morning, I'm Leila Fadel. Universal Studios outside LA has a new roller coaster. The park tried to make it as quiet as possible for the people who live just outside the park. There's soundproofing. And the coaster's cars are programmed to spin and turn riders' mouths away from homes at, quote, key scream moments. That was no match for people's blood-curdling yells. Neighbors are mad. One can hear the screams even without their hearing aids. Universal says they're still working on it. It's Morning Edition.
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1: Someone could put their mouth right up by my ears and whisper, and I could hear it, but I couldn't understand what they were saying. 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
2: That's something we'll see about the U.S. reputation beyond the Trump administration?
3: I think so. I think it's going to take a number of years to see where this ends up, because I think with one term, a lot of foreign partners said, well, that was an aberration. But with two terms, they look at this and say, this is America now. This is not just about Trump. This is about, how America is repositioning itself in the world. And so, you know, when Biden came in briefly between the two Trump terms and said America is back, in fact, what foreign leaders and foreign interlocutors took from that is not really. It can change with each election. And so they're looking to 2028 to see what happens. But it's not going to simply snap back the way it was.
2: Peter Baker is the chief White House correspondent for the New York Times. Thank you.
3: Thank you.

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13: Good morning, I'm Michelle Martin. An Alabama high school football team just ended the longest losing streak in the country. The Columbia Eagles had not won a game since 2015. That's 101 losses in a row. Saturday, they fell behind 14-0 in the first quarter. Then running back Christian Ritchie locked in. He scored 4 touchdowns and ran for more than 200 yards. Final score 41-14. Now can they start a winning streak? It's Morning Edition.
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0: It's Morning Edition from NPR News. I'm Leila Fadel.
13: And I'm Michelle Martin. Good morning. Masha and the Bear is a massively popular animated series that's become an unexpected new front in the war between Russia and Ukraine. NPR's Charles Maintz is in Moscow to explain why. Good morning, Charles.
15: Good morning, Michelle.
13: So for people who have never seen this series, set it up for us.
15: Yeah, sure. It's an animated cartoon that launched in 2009 that's loosely based

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1: Live from the campus of Illinois State University, this is WGLT. I'm Lou Winner. Your next local newscast is coming up at 7:04. You're going to hear the local news you want to know, including how Ameren is investing in ISU's College of Engineering. After some failed talks, Canada is vowing to impose fresh tariffs on U.S. goods. That's in retaliation for Trump administration taxes. Hear that story after that newscast. Hey seniors, NPR wants to hear your stories in the Senior Podcast Challenge. 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You choose. Submissions close November 30th. You might hear yourself in an NPR show. 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It's looking mostly sunny today here in Bloomington. Normal, we've got a high of around at 79. Marketplace Tech is coming up next. 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
6: It's not just cliche, it's a dead giveaway that something was written by AI. From American Public Media, this is Marketplace Tech. I'm Megan McCarty-Carino. Recently, Anthropic announced it's adding watermarks to all text outputted by its chatbot, Claude. But often, you don't need fancy detection software to know. You just need to look for language that gets repeated over and over by AI chatbots, like, it's not X, it's Y. That's a rhetorical structure referred to as negative parallelism, and it's the topic for today's
7: Uncanny AI.
6: Those times when it becomes clear, AI doesn't think like us. And here to discuss is Will Oremus. He recently wrote about this AI tick for The Atlantic.
8: So these are the sentences that first tell you what something isn't and then tell you what the thing is. So you probably see this a lot in advertisements or marketing copy or political slogans or speeches. Things like, it's not just a photograph, it's a moment. Or, it wasn't just a victory, it was a destruction. And according to Pangram, a company that makes software to detect AI writing, this construction appears about 3 times more often in AI-generated prose than in writing that was entirely human in origin.
6: Yeah, I mean, if you spend any time at all on LinkedIn or Twitter or any sort of corporate setting, I would imagine you're going to just be bombarded.

0: started with this, right?
1: Absolutely. Yeah. And the tells of AI writing have kind of evolved over time. I mean, it was like the M dashes, or the long little dashes that break up a sentence. Human writers use these. Journalists are especially annoyed about this one because we love M dashes. But it turns out AI loves them even more. And so the overuse of M dashes became a reason for people to suspect that you were writing with AI. But now I think if I had to pinpoint, and this is just vibes, but like if I had to pinpoint the thing that people most commonly cite when they say, oh, this tweet was written, you wrote this tweet with AI, or like, this politician got AI to write their ad, it is this negative parallel sentence construction.
0: As someone who, writes, I do find it slightly comforting that this may be something that is hard to dial back, because I want to keep them some things for the humans. So if we can sort of be able to tell, okay, it has this tell, that seems like a positive for me.
1: Yeah, I mean, people have tried to build sort of digital watermarks into AI images so that you can tell that they were generated with AI and they're not real images. You could think of these kind of verbal ticks as like a verbal watermark of AI writing. But again, it's not foolproof. One of the final ways that I found fascinating and creepy that language is kind of closing in on itself potentially is that there's also been some research to show that humans who regularly use AI, which is more and more of us, start talking and writing a little more like AI themselves. So not only is the AI potentially collapsing toward these certain ways of talking and writing, but now humans might be headed the same direction.
0: That's Will Oremus, staff writer at The Atlantic. We'll have a link to his full write-up on this at our website, marketplacetech.org. Jesus Alvarado produced this episode. I'm Megan McCarty-Carino, and that's Marketplace Tech. This is APM.
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8: It's Monday. This is Sound Ideas on WGLT. I'm Lou Winner. Large data centers require a lot of energy, enough to power about 100,000 homes. If Bloomington Normal government leaders decide they want to bring a data center to the community, they would have to demonstrate that the community has the energy capacity to sustain it. That is an open question, as WGLT's Eric Stock explores in our ongoing series on data center exploration.
9: Illinois has positioned itself as a leader in the data center sector. The state has several advantages that have made it attractive to data center operators. It has a relatively stable energy grid. The Midwest has cheaper electricity than you'll find on either coast. And for now, data centers are largely unregulated in Illinois. In fact, the state until recently had offered financial incentives for data center developers. The strategy paid off. Illinois is home to more than 240 data centers. Most are in the Chicago area. Most are smaller, and most have functioned without anyone noticing. Now, several hyperscale data centers are under development in Illinois, in part to fuel growth in artificial intelligence. Scott Allen is an energy policy specialist with the Citizens Utility Board, a nonprofit watchdog. Allen says growth in AI is when the public started to notice.
10: What changed was the drive behind artificial intelligence and the race that those data center developers who develop and hope to rent to the AI data centers and then the hyperscalers themselves, the Google Metas.
9: And they noticed on their utility bills. Cub notes power prices in Illinois are close to 50% higher than they were 2 years ago. Michael Brown, executive director of the nonprofit Ecology Action Center in Normal, notes that in the last 5 years, growth in hyperscale data centers in the region has grown to about the same rate as energy prices. Other factors have contributed to the higher costs, such as more electric cars, trucks, and buses on the road, but...
11: And yet, data centers are part of that equation that we're already seeing, yes, an increase right now that can be correlated with data center growth within our region.
9: And when it comes to who pays for the increased energy demand, it doesn't matter if the data center is in your backyard or Texas. The Mid-Continental Independent System Operator, or MISO, is the nonprofit that operates the electric grid across much of Illinois and 14 other Midwest states. You're paying for energy expansion anywhere in the MISO region. Growth in data centers may be just beginning. In its latest long-term forecast, MISO says it expects load growth rates not seen in decades, and it says data centers will take up one-fifth of all electricity needs by 2030 and one-fourth by 2040. Industry leaders are not sure the state will be able to meet demand without major changes. Nathan Miller is Senior Director of E3, Energy and Environmental Economics. He led a study last year which said Illinois faces resource adequacy challenges that must be addressed, or we can expect energy shortages in the next decade.
12: Which are likely to affect the cost and reliability of electricity supply for Illinois businesses and consumers. This is not just an Illinois state problem. This is a broader regional challenge that affects the state of Illinois.
9: E3 produced the report for the Illinois Power Agency, an independent state government office which buys power for residents and businesses in the state. The agency is working on ways to address growing demand. Meanwhile, data center operators talk to companies that generate electricity before deciding whether they can build. Jeff Conrad has fielded plenty of those calls. He's president and CEO of Wabash Valley Power Alliance, an Indiana-based nonprofit that purchases and supplies power to Corn Belt Energy and 20 other energy cooperatives in Illinois and Indiana. Conrad estimates he's taken inquiries from data center operators close to 70 times, asking if they could support a data center project, including in Corn Belt's territory in central Illinois.
13: We have a good, frank discussion early on, and because we're going to make sure we do this responsibly, and we're going to protect the members at the end of the day, the cost.
9: Conrad says Wabash Valley does not drive the discussion with the data center developers. Ultimately, he says, it's up to what a community wants, what other resources are available, and what the developer is willing to do. Wabash Valley is contracted to provide power to one data center currently in development north of Indianapolis and has been in talks on a few other projects. Based on that math, one contract out of nearly 70 inquiries, Conrad says it's hard to get to yes because the data center provider would cover the cost for any energy expansion.
13: We got to make sure from our standpoint, it's reliability in the day. We're not going to do that if we don't have the capability to make sure it can be done right. Doesn't spill over to our other members.
9: Conrad says the question of whether Wabash Valley can support a certain data center project is very site-specific and a moving target as supply and demand changes. And Conrad says there are challenges to expanding energy production. In 2021, Governor J.B. Pritzker signed the Climate and Equitable Jobs Act. It calls for the state to eliminate all production of coal and natural gas by 2045. Conrad says natural gas is a reliable energy source. It's also cleaner burning. But getting a plant up and running now could take 5 years or longer, and that puts it up against that 2045 deadline.
13: The challenge we have right now is with all this growth, the demand on the turbines and everything, and that part of the industry trying to catch up to make sure there's enough turbines quickly enough to be able to put these in. That makes it the timing a little bit more challenging.
9: Environmental advocates worry that rising demand for energy to power data centers will lead to more climate warming greenhouse gases.
14: That is simply not sustainable.
9: That's Juliana Vidal. She worked with the Ecology Action Center to produce a strategic plan for McLean County's energy use. It sets a goal for McLean County to be carbon neutral by 2050.
14: We are quickly approaching that planetary cutoff line where it's going to get too hot and a lot of these processes are going to start to denature.
9: The advocacy group Illinois Environmental Council was pushing for state legislation called the Power Act. It would require data center operators to pay for all necessary upgrades, and it would have to come entirely from renewable sources. It's the so-called Beyonce provision. It stands for Bring Your Own New Clean Capacity and Energy. Hannah Flath is the council's director of communications and campaigns.
15: And I think folks understand that clean energy is the most reliable, it's the cheapest form of energy, and it's what is best for our communities as well. So I think we're going to do our best to hold strong.
9: The Citizens Utility Board is also backing the Power Act. Scott Allen with CUB says forcing data center providers to not impose any additional cost to consumers is something they should easily be able to do.
10: They're spending, you know, hundreds of billions of dollars on this. They could erect probably an entirely new grid for all of us for the cost of these data centers.
9: Lawmakers introduced the Power Act earlier this year. It's still awaiting a vote. I'm Eric Stock.
8: Bloomington and Normal are hosting a community forum on data centers with a series of industry and government experts. It's Wednesday from 5 to 8 p.m. at the Bloomington Center for the Performing Arts. Later this afternoon on Sound Ideas, the Central Illinois Church learned a hard lesson when trying to preserve its digital archives. 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
18: Good morning. The Canadian Prime Minister accused the U.S. of no longer being a reliable trading partner. He plans to match President Trump's new tariffs with his own. Will the pushback make Trump back down? It's Morning Edition from NPR News. The Treasury Secretary details new economic sanctions against Iran today. I'm Leila Fadel.
19: And I'm Michelle Martin. A former U.S. diplomat says the low-hanging fruit are already in place. The mid and high-hanging fruit, too. What's left? Also, National Guard members patrolling Washington, D.C. say their deployment doesn't make sense. And a one-sentence Supreme Court order lets Trump keep building his White House ballroom for now. It's Monday, August 24th. On this day in 1814, British forces invaded D.C. and set fire to the Capitol and the White House. News is next.
20: Live from NPR News in Washington, I'm Janine Herbst. Treasury Secretary Mark Besant is expected to announce new economic measures against Iran today, what he's calling Economic D-Day. Iran calls it economic terrorism. Iran's new securities chief, Moshe Rozaei, is threatening to seize ships that violate transit rules in the Strait of Hormuz. NPR's Adil Al-Shalchi has more.
1: Barzahi said that Iran would attack oil tankers leaving through the Persian Gulf through alternative routes from the Strait of Hormuz so that, quote, not even a single drop of oil will leave from the region. Right now, Iran isn't interfering with alternative routes, so this could be devastating to oil supplies. And Gulf countries are desperate for a resolution to this conflict because they've spent billions to expand pipelines, other infrastructure to keep oil exports flowing, and not to depend on the Strait of Hormuz, which is, of course, still blockaded by Iran.
20: In Paris, Adil Al-Shalchi. Iran's president says the memorandum of understanding signed in June with the U.S. is the best way out of the stalled conflict. All this as Pakistan's army chief plans to travel to Tehran today to try to revive stalled talks. Shoppers are getting left out of billions of dollars in tariff refunds. After the Supreme Court ruled earlier this year that some of President Trump's tariffs were illegal, the refunds have been primarily going to American businesses, but few of those companies are passing them along to customers. And Pierre Stephen Basaha has more.
21: Retailers shared the cost of tariffs with consumers mainly by raising prices. But the dean of Syracuse University's College of Law, Terrence Lau, says retailers are not sharing the refund because it's difficult to know how much more each shopper paid because of tariffs.
22: It's like the retailer stirred the tax into the batter. So once it's cooked into the cake, you can't just back it out ingredient by ingredient anymore because it's not separated.
21: Shipping companies like UPS, DHL, and FedEx are the exception here. They charge customers tariff fees and are now in the process of returning those fees to customers. Walmart says it's sharing refunds through lower prices. Stephen Basaha, NPR News.
20: Testimony resumes today in the trial of Lindsay Clancy, a Massachusetts woman who's charged with killing her three children in 2023. Her attorneys don't dispute that fact, but they are arguing for the insanity defense, as Deborah Becker from member station WBUR reports.
23: The prosecution's medical experts are expected to testify that at the time of the children's killings, Clancy was in her right mind and was not experiencing postpartum psychosis. One of the three experts, Dr. Avra Mack, took the stand Friday saying that Clancy was depressed but aware.
24: My opinion is that she retained the capacity that required for having criminal responsibility for these actions.
23: Closing statements are expected this week. The case then goes to the jury for a verdict. For NPR News, I'm Deborah Becker in Boston.
20: This is NPR News.
8: From the WGLT Newsroom, I'm Lou Winner. A wholesale energy supplier that powers parts of McLean County in Central Illinois says the nonprofit sets a high bar before it will support any data center project. Jeff Conrad is president and CEO of Wabash Valley Power Alliance. He says to get his endorsement, any project must not adversely impact energy capacity or drive up costs.
13: We've got to make sure, from our standpoint, it's reliability in the day. We're not going to do that if we don't have the capability to make sure it can be done right. Doesn't spill over to our other members.
8: Wabash Valley has contracted to supply power to one data center under development near Indianapolis. Conrad says he's fielded close to 70 inquiries about data center projects from developers. The recent audit on the McLean County Fund that spent sales tax money shared by the City of Bloomington and Town of Normal does not resolve one of the key issues in the dispute between the city and town and the county. Normal City Manager Pam Reese says the city and town still think interest income from unspent funds should be used for mental health programs.
25: No, this report does not address that at all. That would still be something that the town and city and county have to work through.
8: The county has been using the interest income for general expenses. Ameren, Illinois is investing in Illinois State University's College of Engineering, giving opportunities for students to get hands-on experience in the classroom. This benefits professors like Shaheen Alam, who says this will help educate students on green technology.
26: They will be able to design their own home solar panel in their rooftop, see how much energy they needed for their own home, what about the capacity they need from the panel, right? They will get experience about those clean energy systems.
8: The College of Engineering hopes to implement the technology from Ameren in the next 2 years. And the renovation of the old water tower in McLean has officially been completed. It's the culmination of years of work from a local nonprofit working to preserve the historical tower. Jeff Hake of Core of McLean says the new mural highlights the character of the village.
27: And our mural artist, Troy Freeman, did a really good job of making these really big, bold style choices. That you can see from a lot of different corners of town and even a little farther out.
8: Artwork includes a field ready for harvest, a diner's ready table, the Route 66 bike trail, and more. I'm Lou Winner.
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2: 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I'm Lou Winner. The Supreme Court is going to let President Trump continue construction of the White House ballroom for now. That story is in about 15 minutes. The ISU Planetarium is now showing One Sky. 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More info is on the Planetarium's website. You can submit your on-air community announcement at WGLT.org. It's looking mostly sunny today here in Bloomington Normal. We got a high of around 79. 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
3: It's Morning Edition from NPR News. I'm Leila Faldin.
4: And I'm Michelle Martin. Good morning. The latest active front in the Trump administration's trade war is in Canada.
3: Last week, President Trump called off new tariffs less than 2 hours before a deadline, saying there was the outline of a deal. Talks broke down Friday, and Trump imposed new 50% import taxes on some Canadian products, and Canada is threatening to retaliate.
4: NPR's Scott Horsley is with us now to tell us more about this. Good morning, Scott.
5: Good morning, Michelle.
4: How did this all go south?
5: Look, there's been a lot of friction between the U.S. and Canada ever since President Trump returned to the White House. Canada's Prime Minister, Mark Carney, has been outspoken in warning that the U.S. is no longer a reliable economic partner. He says its signature is often written in pencil. And Carney has broad support from the Canadian public when he vows his country will fight back.
6: Canada will match Washington's new tariffs dollar for dollar in order to protect Canadian workers, farmers, families, and businesses.
5: Now, the immediate economic fallout of these tariffs is fairly limited. They cover a pretty small slice of the vast trade that the U.S. and Canada do with each other. They will raise the cost of Canadian whiskey and hockey sticks, but they don't touch some of Canada's biggest exports like crude oil and fertilizer. That said, this is another big fault line in what has been for decades a mutually beneficial trade relationship.
4: Is there a chance that these two neighbors will take a step back from the brink?
5: Yeah, there's a chance. Canada's retaliatory tariffs don't take effect for a couple of weeks, and certainly the business community in the U.S. is hoping the two sides will use that time to reach a negotiated settlement. Both the Chamber of Commerce and the Business Roundtable issued statements this weekend calling on the two sides to get back to the bargaining table. You know, these two economies are tightly interconnected, and a breakup would be really disruptive. For right now, though, U.S. Trade Representative Jameson Greer said on Fox News over the weekend, there's nothing in the works.
11: We don't have new talks planned with the Canadians. We're moving forward with measures that respond to Canadian retaliation. Remember, as President Trump has introduced a trade policy to reshore American production and protect American jobs, two countries have retaliated against the United States, the People's Republic of China and Canada.
5: The administration acts as if it's surprising that Canada doesn't just surrender to the president's trade war, even though retaliation in this case is about as predictable as Iran's decision to close the Strait of Hormuz after the U.S. attacked. And look, retaliation can work. When China retaliated for Trump's triple-digit tariffs last year, it ultimately led to some de-escalation. So we'll see if something similar happens here.
4: And what is the status of the wider trade war?
5: Well, it's had its ups and downs. The average U.S. tariff on imports from around the world is now a little over 11%. That's about four times what it was when Trump returned to the White House last year. Some of the president's tariffs were struck down by the Supreme Court. And the administration's had to pay more than $100 billion in refunds. But they keep adding new tariffs. And as Prime Minister Carney noted this weekend, that means higher costs for U.S. consumers.
6: Canadian exports to the United States, lower costs for American families. In contrast, tariffs are taxes. Taxes which are ultimately paid by U.S. consumers.
5: The administration has tacitly acknowledged that its trade policies are raising costs for consumers. Last week, the president announced he was temporarily relaxing tariffs on imported ground beef because, of course, the high cost of hamburger and other things are a big concern for U.S. voters as we approach the midterm elections.
4: That is NPR's Scott Horsley. Scott, thank you.
5: You're welcome.
3: For more on President Trump's trade war with Canada, we're joined by Colin Robertson. He's a former Canadian diplomat who served in the U.S. He was on the team that negotiated the Canada-U.S. Free Trade Agreement in the 80s and later NAFTA. And he joins us now from Ottawa. Good morning, Colin. Thank you for being on the program.
9: Good to be with you, Leila.
3: How are Canadians you're talking to feeling after these trade negotiations failed?
9: Well, they're united behind the Prime Minister, and that's because of President Trump. He's probably the least popular president I've seen in my lifetime, and Canadians across the country, he's had this remarkably uniting effort, even in places like Quebec, where there was to be a referendum, perhaps, if the separatists got back into power, and in Alberta, where there's some support for joining the United States, but pretty small. Trump has had this effect when he talks about Canada as the 51st state, and you see pictures of this map with the American flag over Greenland and Canada. That's done a lot to bring Canadians together. I've never seen them quite so united. We've reclaimed our flag, which had been taken over by the sort of the convoy set who'd barricaded Ottawa a couple of years ago. Prime ministers of both of conservatives and liberals have all come around to say, get out and wave your flag. And it's Canadians aren't normally flag wavers, but we are, thanks to Donald Trump.
3: Now, the Canadian Prime Minister has promised retaliatory tariffs. What kind of economic pain can Canada inflict on the U.S.?
9: Well, I think as your correspondent just pointed out, we're the biggest suppliers of fertilizer, for example, for farmers through potash in the Midwest, and that's one of Trump's core constituencies. That we could put an export tax on. We also provide a lot of energy from Alberta, oil and gas, but we also provide electricity from Ontario to the Northeast, and the premier, again, the conservative premier of Ontario, said, well, maybe we'll put a tax on that as well. So there are things that Canada could do that would hurt Canadians and hurt Americans, and not the route that Canadians want to go down. But as the Prime Minister said, when you're under attack, when you're in a war, you have to respond.
3: Over the weekend, the Prime Minister also said that America has changed and the U.S. and Canada, quote, will not return to our old relationship. Do you expect this rift to grow beyond a trade fight and to fundamentally change the U.S. relationship beyond Trump's term?
9: Well, I hope not, but I fear that could be the case. The Prime Minister calls it a rupture, and I thought it was more of a fracture. We'll see what happens. But you're getting a generation of Canadians now that has grown up different from when I grew up in sort of 60s and John F. Kennedy and civil rights in the United States, and that have seen sort of 9/11 and they see the ICE out in the streets. I look at opinion polls and it tells me that younger Canadians have a different view towards the United States. Since 9/11 and the border became a real border, the easy flow back and forth, because we were not just neighbors, but we were good friends. When I grew up, you'd go down and play baseball and swim tournaments and basketball tournaments and stuff, and you just cross the border. You didn't have to have a passport then. That's all changed now. And so Canadians are traveling less to the United States as a result of Donald Trump. And there's a sense that in our grocery stores, for example, you don't see any American booze because the premiers of the provinces, like our state governors, have taken it all off the shelves in all but two provinces, Alberta and Saskatchewan.
3: So how do Canadians see Americans and American products right now?
9: Well, Pew and Gallup have done polling, and the polling shows that, in the polling in Canada as well, a number of polling companies show that the favorability towards the United States is as low as it's ever been. And I think that's very much a result of the Trump factor. But it's down to the point where Canadians see the United States is more of a threat to Canadian sovereignty than China or Russia, which is a real turnabout because, as you pointed out, we're not only economic partners, but we're defense allies. And we've been friends, allies, and partners is how John F. Kennedy described the relationship. And that's held true until Donald Trump.
3: Is there a possible off-ramp here?
9: Well, yes, there is an off-ramp if we can sort out our trade difficulties, which Canadians regard as punitive.
3: That's former Canadian diplomat Colin Robertson, now with the Canadian Global Affairs Institute. Colin, thank you for your time and for your insights.
9: Thanks, Leila.
19: More than 10,000 people in northwest Indiana are still without electricity, 2 weeks after severe storms knocked out power for nearly 400,000 people. 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
10: Diana Washington is 68 years old and lives alone in Gary, Indiana.
12: And I never seen nothing like this.
10: Washington attended an event at a Gary Park over the weekend where volunteers handed out water, food, and toiletries to those in need. When she's at home, Washington says she doesn't have much, just a few candles and flashlights. Her neighborhood and city streets are pitch black at night, making traveling challenging. But Washington doesn't feel scared. The grandmother to 8 and great-grandmother to 23 says her children stop by to make sure she doesn't go without.
1: I got family here. They keep bringing me ice and stuff, but all the stuff in the refrigerator and half of the stuff in the freezer is gone.
10: Like many here in the blue-collar, predominantly black city, purchasing a gas generator, which can be as much as $600, is out of reach. Washington says she isn't sure why there is a delay in getting power restored.
1: Everybody to blame, because the tree should have been cut down 20 years ago. The mayor is doing as much as he can.
10: The area's utility is NIPSCO, short for Northern Indiana Public Service Company. In a statement, the utility said the storm that hit was the worst outage event in the company's history.
1: I'm assuming NIPSCO is doing what they're supposed to do, but it seems like Gary is always last, and I don't understand that part. And we were the worst hit.
10: NIPSCO expects to have most of Gary's customers still without power restored by midnight Tuesday. The state's governor is urging the company to speed things up, but 70-year-old Walter Jones isn't so sure that's going to happen. He's worried Gary may be last.
12: Now we're at the 11% mark. I'm wondering if Gary's going to wind up being the 1%ers in this, and that's not cool.
10: NIPSCO is facing a class action lawsuit for not doing enough to prevent the power outage by cutting down trees and other vegetation. For NPR News, I'm Michael Puente in Gary, Indiana.
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1: This is Sound Ideas on WGLT. I'm Lou Winner. The Town of Normal is rethinking a potential restriction on customers visiting home-based businesses after public pushback from some small business owners. In this Sound Ideas interview with WGLT's Charlie Schlenker, City Manager Pam Reese says the town has not yet laid out next steps in detail.
4: The citizens' concerns were valid. I appreciate that. Our goal with our zoning code is never to put businesses out of business. What we want to do is solve problems when we make changes. So never our intent to create more problems. So I think what we are in the process of doing is gathering information about regulations that other communities might have in terms of home-based businesses. What are some reasonable expectations for home-based businesses? You know, this conversation came up when we did short-term rentals and talked about the impact of operating a business, for example, right next to a single family home. So there have been concerns in recent months and years about how many vehicles does that neighboring business generate? What's the noise? What kind of activity? We want to find a balance, something that works to continue to support these types of businesses we're hearing about, music teachers, tutors, bakers. We're gonna have to figure out something that makes more sense for these businesses and build that into a zoning code.
5: There was public pushback and a reconsideration on the large party ordinance and the noise levels mm-hmm. associated with those. There was public pushback and reconsideration regarding the short-term rentals from Vrbo and Airbnbs. That resulted in a moratorium and further consideration. Now there's further consideration on this. Is there a process improvement that needs to happen with the town, or a process failure, if you want to look at it that way, in anticipating and dealing with unintended consequences of ordinances?
4: Well, can things always improve? Absolutely. How we do something tomorrow should be better than how we're doing it today. I will say, I was thinking to myself the other day, and I may have even talked to staff about it, how council treated this home-based business ordinance, this zoning code change, was very similar to the what we called the nuisance ordinance from a couple years ago. There are differences, of course. A few years ago when we were having the pop-up parties and the massive party situations that resulted in our proposed nuisance ordinance, that's not anything that went to the zoning code. That was purely town council action, and when you know, the community became aware of it, they brought information to our attention.
5: It's still town staff writing an ordinance and then having to say, oh, wait, we need to think about something more. Should you be thinking about the something more before it goes to the council the first time?
4: Mm-hmm. Absolutely, always. But I will say, in terms of zoning code changes, there is a public process. And there was a public process for this one as well. Why it didn't get information or feedback or people, it wasn't on people's radar in July when we initially talked about it, and in July when it went to the Planning Commission, had a public hearing, I can't explain that. But that is where we can try to figure out what it takes to get things before people's eyes so they're more aware of it and have an opportunity to voice their concerns, their thoughts, or sometimes, frankly, even support. But

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1: Just a heads up, there's a northbound east lane reduction on Hershey Road. That's from Shepherd Dog Park to Shepherd Road for pavement repair. That's expected to be done next Friday, weather permitting. Thanks so much for being here this morning. 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
3: It's not just cliche, it's a dead giveaway that something was written by AI. From American Public Media, this is Marketplace Tech. I'm Megan McCarty Carino. Recently, Anthropic announced it's adding watermarks to all text outputted by its chatbot, Claude. But often, you don't need fancy detection software to know. You just need to look for language that gets repeated over and over by AI chatbots, like, it's not X, it's Y. That's a rhetorical structure referred to as negative parallelism, and it's the topic for today's
4: Uncanny AI.
3: Those times when it becomes clear, AI doesn't think like us. And here to discuss is Will Oremus. He recently wrote about this AI tick for The Atlantic.
5: So these are the sentences that first tell you what something isn't and then tell you what the thing is. So you probably see this a lot in advertisements or marketing copy or political slogans or speeches. Things like, it's not just a photograph, it's a moment. Or it wasn't just a victory, it was a destruction. And according to Pangram, a company that makes software to detect AI writing, this construction appears about three times more often in AI-generated prose than in writing that was entirely human in origin.
3: Yeah, I mean, if you spend any time at all on LinkedIn or Twitter or any sort of corporate setting, I would imagine you're going to just be bombarded with this, right?
5: Absolutely. Yeah. And the tells of AI writing have kind of evolved over time. I mean, it was like the M dashes, or the long little dashes that break up a sentence. Human writers use these. Journalists are especially annoyed about this one because we love M dashes. But it turns out AI loves them even more. And so the overuse of M dashes became a reason for people to suspect that you were writing with AI. But now I think if I had to pinpoint, and this is just vibes, but like if I had to pinpoint the thing that people most commonly cite when they say, oh, this tweet was written, you know, you wrote this tweet with AI, or like, you know, this politician got AI to write their ad, it is this negative parallel sentence construction.
6: As someone who, you know, writes, I do find it slightly comforting that this may be something that is hard to dial back, you know, because I want to keep some things for the humans. So if we can sort of be able to tell, okay, it has this tell, that seems like a positive for me.
5: Yeah, I mean, people have tried to build sort of digital watermarks into AI images so that you can tell that they were generated with AI and they're not real images. You could think of these kind of verbal

0: ticks as like a verbal watermark of AI writing. But again, it's not foolproof. One of the final ways that I found fascinating and creepy that language is kind of closing in on itself potentially is that there's also been some research to show that humans who regularly use AI, which is more and more of us, start talking and writing a little more like AI themselves. So not only is the AI potentially collapsing toward these certain ways of talking and writing, but now humans might be headed the same direction.
1: That's Will Oremus, staff writer at The Atlantic. We'll have a link to his full write-up on this at our website, marketplacetech.org. Jesus Alvarado produced this episode. I'm Megan McCarty-Carino, and that's Marketplace Tech. This is APM.
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5: I'm Thomas Evans, editor-in-chief of NPR. 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
8: 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I'm Lou Winner. Large data centers require a lot of energy, enough to power about 100,000 homes. If Bloomington Normal government leaders decide they want to bring a data center to the community, they would have to demonstrate that the community has the energy capacity to sustain it. That is an open question, as WGLT's Eric Stock explores in our ongoing series on data center exploration.
9: Illinois has positioned itself as a leader in the data center sector. The state has several advantages that have made it attractive to data center operators. It has a relatively stable energy grid. The Midwest has cheaper electricity than you'll find on either coast. And for now, data centers are largely unregulated in Illinois. In fact, the state until recently had offered financial incentives for data center developers. The strategy paid off. Illinois is home to more than 240 data centers. Most are in the Chicago area. Most are smaller, and most have functioned without anyone noticing. Now, several hyperscale data centers are under development in Illinois, in part to fuel growth in artificial intelligence. Scott Allen is an energy policy specialist with the Citizens Utility Board, a nonprofit watchdog. Allen says growth in AI is when the public started to notice.
10: What changed was the drive behind artificial intelligence and the race that those data center developers who develop and hope to rent to the AI data centers and then the hyperscalers themselves, the Google, Metas.
9: And they noticed on their utility bills. Cub notes power prices in Illinois are close to 50% higher than they were 2 years ago. Michael Brown, executive director of the nonprofit Ecology Action Center in Normal, notes that in the last 5 years, growth in hyperscale data centers in the region has grown to about the same rate as energy prices. Other factors have contributed to the higher costs, such as more electric cars, trucks, and buses on the road, but...
11: And yet, data centers are part of that equation that we're already seeing, yes, an increase right now that can be correlated with data center growth within our region.
9: And when it comes to who pays for the increased energy demand, it doesn't matter if the data center is in your backyard or Texas. The Mid-Continental Independent System Operator, or MISO, is the nonprofit that operates the electric grid across much of Illinois and 14 other Midwest states. You're paying for energy expansion anywhere in the MISO region. Growth in data centers may be just beginning. In its latest long-term forecast, MISO says it expects load growth rates not seen in decades, and it says data centers will take up one-fifth of all electricity needs by 2030 and one-fourth by 2040. Industry leaders are not sure the state will be able to meet demand without major changes. Nathan Miller is Senior Director of E3, Energy and Environmental Economics. He led a study last year which said Illinois faces resource adequacy challenges that must be addressed, or we can expect energy shortages in the next decade,
12: which are likely to affect the cost and reliability of electricity supply for Illinois businesses and consumers. This is not just an Illinois state problem. This is a broader regional challenge that affects the state of Illinois.
9: E3 produced the report for the Illinois Power Agency, an independent state government office which buys power for residents and businesses in the state. The agency is working on ways to address growing demand. Meanwhile, data center operators talk to companies that generate electricity before deciding whether they can build. Jeff Conrad has fielded plenty of those calls. He's president and CEO of Wabash Valley Power Alliance, an Indiana-based nonprofit that purchases and supplies power to Corn Belt Energy and 20 other energy cooperatives in Illinois and Indiana. Conrad estimates he's taken inquiries from data center operators close to 70 times, asking if they could support a data center project, including in Corn Belt's territory in central Illinois.
13: We have a good, frank discussion early on, and because we're going to make sure we do this responsibly, and we're going to protect the members at the end of the day, the cost.
9: Conrad says Wabash Valley does not drive the discussion with the data center developers. Ultimately, he says, it's up to what a community wants, what other resources are available, and what the developer is willing to do. Wabash Valley is contracted to provide power to one data center currently in development north of Indianapolis and has been in talks on a few other projects. Based on that math, one contract out of nearly 70 inquiries, Conrad says it's hard to get to yes because the data center provider would cover the cost for any energy expansion.
13: We got to make sure, from our standpoint, it's reliability in the day. We're not going to do that if we don't have the capability to make sure it can be done right. Doesn't spill over to our other members.
9: Conrad says the question of whether Wabash Valley can support a certain data center project is very site-specific and a moving target as supply and demand changes. And Conrad says there are challenges to expanding energy production. In 2021, Governor J.B. Pritzker signed the Climate and Equitable Jobs Act. It calls for the state to eliminate all production of coal and natural gas by 2045. Conrad says natural gas is a reliable energy source. It's also cleaner burning. But getting a plant up and running now could take 5 years or longer, and that puts it up against that 2045 deadline.
13: The challenge we have right now is with all this growth, the demand on the turbines and everything, and that part of the industry trying to catch up to make sure there's enough turbines quickly enough to be able to put these in. That makes it, the timing, a little bit more challenging.
9: Environmental advocates worry that rising demand for energy to power data centers will lead to more climate warming greenhouse gases.
14: That is simply not sustainable.
9: That's Juliana Vidal. She worked with the Ecology Action Center to produce a strategic plan for McLean County's energy use. It sets a goal for McLean County to be carbon neutral by 2050.
14: We are quickly approaching that planetary cutoff line where it's going to get too hot and a lot of these processes are going to start to denature.
9: The advocacy group Illinois Environmental Council was pushing for state legislation called the Power Act. It would require data center operators to pay for all necessary upgrades, and it would have to come entirely from renewable sources. It's the so-called Beyonce provision. It stands for Bring Your Own New Clean Capacity and Energy. Hannah Flath is the council's director of communications and campaigns.
15: And I think folks understand that clean energy is the most reliable, it's the cheapest form of energy, and it's what is best for our communities as well. So I think we're going to do our best to hold strong.
9: The Citizens Utility Board is also backing the Power Act. Scott Allen with CUB says forcing data center providers to not impose any additional cost to consumers is something they should easily be able to do.
10: They're spending, you know, hundreds of billions of dollars on this. They could erect probably an entirely new grid for all of us for the cost of these data centers.
9: Lawmakers introduced the Power Act earlier this year. It's still awaiting a vote. I'm Eric Stock.
4: Bloomington and Normal are hosting a community forum on data centers with a series of industry and government experts. It's Wednesday from 5 to 8 p.m. at the Bloomington Center for the Performing Arts. Later this afternoon on Sound Ideas, the Central Illinois Church learned a hard lesson when trying to preserve its digital archives. 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
21: Welcome to NewsHour. It's live from the BBC World Service in London. I'm Tim Franks. The US Treasury Secretary says Iran is facing its economic endgame as Washington prepares a massive new squeeze. On the Iranian street, there seems to be a rather tired shrug.
22: You don't see any food shortages or on the shelves in the supermarkets, although some people, at least parts of the society, are struggling.
21: We'll ask what could be different this time. Also, Ukraine's allies offer it a new missile to hit deep inside Russia. The Taliban offer their defense for the suffocating restrictions on women. We hear the voices inside Afghanistan who remain quietly defiant.
23: They are scared of educated women. They restrict women so they wouldn't be able to raise wise men, because that would be the end of the Taliban.
21: And the rarest British bird on the rise after the news.
24: I'm Debbie Russ with the BBC News. Britain's new Prime Minister, Andy Burnham, on a visit to Kyiv, has promised to continue support for Ukraine despite what he called outrageous threats from Russia.
25: You have stood tall and defiant in the face of everything Russia has thrown at you, and you have taken your place as a proud sovereign European nation, a vibrant democracy with a bright future ahead.
24: He was speaking at an event marking Ukraine's Independence Day, where he told his audience that the UK and its allies would help Ukraine develop new technologies to destroy Russian missiles before they were launched. Britain specifically, he confirmed, would help Ukraine manufacture long-range cruise missiles, which can strike targets deep inside Russian territory. Here's Joe Inwood.
26: They have the capability to strike targets that, for example, drones can't, not just because they can fly undetected, but also they are capable of defeating hardened targets, so bunkers or ammo stores. So in that sense, this is a really important bit of technology, but it's one that's going to take a bit of time to get going.
24: A Syrian court has sentenced a top Muslim cleric to life in prison, convicting him of exploiting his position and inciting violence. Hugo Bashego reports from Beirut.
27: Ahmed Hassoun's critics labelled him the barrel bomb mufti for his ardent support for the regime. He is the 10th Assad-era figure to be sentenced under the new authorities, who came to power after the former leader was ousted nearly 2 years ago. Bashar al-Assad, who fled to Russia, was sentenced to death earlier this month. The trials have given Syrians some sense of justice in a country where many were frustrated with the lack of accountability for the crimes committed during the brutal civil war. But activists are calling for more transparency on how the verdicts have been reached.
24: Reports from Somalia say at least 9 armed men have been killed in a drone strike in the semi-autonomous region of Puntland. A security official told the BBC the group were preparing to head out to sea when they were hit by what he believed was a Turkish drone. It's the second deadly strike linked to last week's hijacking of a Cameroon-flagged vessel by Somali pirates. The BBC's Barbara Plett-Usher explains their resurgence.
0: You have the blockade of the Strait of Hormuz, you've got conflict and the threat of conflict in the Red Sea. And so what that's done is that it has pushed some more of the international traffic closer to the Somali coast. So you've got opportunity. You also have probably of a more permissive security environment because those international naval forces that have been patrolling the Gulf of Aden, which is where this is happening, some of them might be distracted and looking towards these other areas that I mentioned, Hormuz and Red Sea. So the opportunity exists, and it seems that the Somali pirates are taking advantage of it.
24: Barbara Plett-Usher from Nairobi, BBC News. South Korea says the US has cancelled a large joint amphibious landing drill scheduled for next month. South Korea's Marine Corps said this was because US forces had been redeployed to its war with Iran. Earlier this month, Mr. Trump said he was scaling back other military operations with South Korea because of his very good relationship with the North Korean leader. He described the drills as costly and hostile and blamed Seoul for failing to support the US over Iran. Pakistan's army chief, Asim Munir, has held talks with senior Iranian officials in Tehran as part of efforts to revive peace talks with the US. His visit comes as Washington prepares to unveil more economic sanctions against Iran, measures the Treasury Secretary has called the single greatest financial offensive ever marshaled against an adversary. Tesla is recalling nearly 3 million vehicles in China because of safety concerns over their emergency door handles. Tesla said the handles were a similar colour to the vehicle interiors, making them difficult to find and operate. The Belgian comedian Noël Godin has died at the age of 80. He was best known for throwing pies at famous figures like Bill Gates, but also achieved success as a filmmaker and writer. Here's Paul Moss.
1: The French philosopher Bernard-Henri Lévy didn't find it funny. The first time he was hit by one of Noël Godin's pies, he threw his assailant to the ground, threatening to kick him. But that only inspired Godin to further mischief, giving Lévy the pie treatment a further 6 times. Others targeted included the former French president Nicolas Sarkozy, the film director Jean-Luc Godard, and Microsoft's Bill Gates. Godin saw these attacks as following a long tradition of Belgian surrealism and insisted they were non-violent, as he only used pies with soft sponge and cream.
24: That's the latest BBC News.
2: Hello, welcome to NewsHour. It's coming to you live from the BBC World Service studios in central London. I'm Tim Franks. And we're beginning with a promise delivered by the Trump administration, in this case the Treasury Secretary rather than the President. But even without the capital letters and exclamation marks beloved by Mr. Trump, this promise is striking and it's unequivocal. Today, says Scott Bessent, begins an economic D-Day, the single greatest financial offensive ever marshalled against an adversary. Mr. Bessent is talking about a new suite of sanctions against Iran. You might think that there couldn't really be further sanctions left to impose. But this time he says it really will be different because the US will properly go after any other countries which continue to trade with Iran. As he puts it, our objective is to sever every economic lifeline that sustains the tyrannical regime. So today we'll try to work out what effect this might have on the regime and on ordinary Iranians, and also whether it's even feasible for the US to do. Omid Khazani is a journalist for the LA Times. He's based in Tehran. How does he think people are viewing the threat of an even tighter economic squeeze?
3: You know, officially everything is sanctioned and the economy is quite adapted these maximum pressure campaign, because in the past at least 7 years or 8 years, since 2018. If you might remember, when Trump walked out of the deal overnight, Iran's the currency depreciated 60%. But now, I think that the market is not taking it very seriously, though the economy is in shambles. To my evaluation, it is better than what we expected.
5: So just to be clear, although obviously the currency has fallen to record lows and inflation is up, are you saying right now it's not as if people are starving? It's not as if people are worrying where they are going to get their next meal?
3: Not at all. You don't see any food shortages or on the shelves in the supermarkets, although some people, at least parts of the society, are struggling, but large numbers of people are getting subsidies and also protectionist economic programs.
5: Right. What about industry? Does that then mean that more people are being thrown out of work?
3: It will take some time, so you can get a better evaluation of the situation. But since 2018, Iran's economy, it was like under-the-table economy. You know, official markets have been closed to Iran, even in the neighboring countries like United Arab Emirates. The blockade, of course, will weaken the economy, but it's not going to choke off the economy. And Iran is doing its trade with Russia through the Caspian Sea, and also Pakistani border, you know, 7,000 miles of border with different countries, and they are not hostile. I don't think that practically it's going to have a devastating effect.
5: Obviously, it is going to mean, if not more hardship, then continuing hardship for a lot of people. Do you get a sense that people blame principally the United States and its the American allies, or do you think they also reserve some criticism for the regime?
3: You said it's hard to say because currently I'm based in Tehran and there was a huge city with different districts. But when you talk to people, I think that many people are still positive that in the next few months, it's highly likely that a deal is going to be struck. They say that Israel and United States tried two times, but they could not achieve their goals and they could not topple Iran's establishment. So a deal is more likely to happen because there are few alternatives available.
5: Omid Khazani from the LA Times with a view inside Iran. What about that second question then, the feasibility of this latest US line of attack, especially trying to put the squeeze on Iran's trading partners? Mahdi Ghodsi is senior economist at the Vienna Institute for International Economic Studies. He's also a member of the Iran Freedom Congress, a coalition of groups opposed to the Islamic Republic in Iran. Can Iran really be cut off from its trading partners?
7: So it's a difficult question to explain all of these things in a few minutes, but the economic blockade, the naval blockade, has managed to suffocate about 70 to 80% of Iran's total trade. And of course, Iran is a very vast country and it has a very huge land border with many countries. And I think there's a lifeline of economic through these countries through rail transportation and land transportation. But the major countries that Iran is trading with have been China, United Arab Emirates, Iraq, and Turkey. So they have provided a great lifeline to Iranian economy despite sanctions. For instance, in 2024, the amount of trade was more than $100 billion, about one-fourth of Iran's gross domestic product. So it means that if these countries do not trade with Iran, Iran will have serious issues.
5: And the UAE has signaled that it's planning to really clamp down on its role as a sort of financial clearinghouse for Iran. But I mean, if you think about a country such as China, it's difficult to see it wanting to succumb or even, you know, really feeling that it could succumb to US economic pressure.
7: Well, it depends on the U.S. and the administration, how they continue their negotiations with China, because for China and all of these countries that are named, U.S. is much, much more important and significant than Iran's economy itself. For instance, even United Arab Emirates in 2024, it had 800 billions of trade, and only 30 billions was going and coming from and to Iran. So it means that Iran is less significant for them. So if United States administration provide them a good compromise for China to reduce maybe tariffs, instead of penalizing them by higher tariffs if they do trade with Iran, I think they could become successful. And during the naval blockade, I think trade with China has decreased tremendously to about maybe $3 billion, which is, I think it was going through only during the ceasefire and not after that.
5: Very briefly, do you think if it is, in that case, effective, this new squeeze, that it's likely to have the effect, at least in the short term, of emboldening the hardliners who say, you know, look, you have to stand firm against the US and its predations? Or do you think it might actually encourage those who say, we have to negotiate with the US?
7: I think now the voices of going for negotiations and making a deal is much, much heard in Iran, especially the President Khatami, who was a reformist, the best, let's say, president of Iran. He just a few days ago, he asked for negotiations and continuation of deal. So I think the situation is the direst situation in Iran's history. And I hope they decide on a logical path, which is negotiations and finding a deal.
5: And that was Mahdi Ghodsi speaking to me from the Vienna Institute for International Economic Studies. The BBC World Service has gained rare access inside Afghanistan under the Taliban. 5 years after the extreme Islamist movement returned to power, the BBC has spent time with senior figures, former insurgents, now turned politicians, to see how they're governing a country in crisis. We've also spoken to Afghans living once again under the same hardline rule the group first imposed decades ago. Kawan Kamush has this report.
8: In Shibirghan, northern Afghanistan, Taliban governor Abdullah Sarhadi starts his day. Once a Guantanamo Bay detainee, Sarhadi now works for the country's supreme leader, enforcing strict Sharia in his region. The BBC has been given rare access to his office to film some of his daily work, as he meets local people who come to him seeking resolutions to various problems. One case dominates the day, however. That of an 18-year-old woman who is seeking a divorce from her husband, accusing him of abuse and beatings. She is wearing a full veil and sunglasses. Her clasped hands and black gloves. To protect her identity, we have had someone else voice her words.
10: I'm ready to be executed, but not live with him.
8: The governor tells her she should either continue the marriage or apply for a khala, a form of divorce initiated by the wife, which could mean having to repay her dowry to her husband. Under the Taliban, it is very difficult for a woman to get a divorce without the husband's consent. Despite this, she wants to proceed.
11: Ask yourself, who would marry me after I get my divorce? You'll have to compromise a lot, or you lose your dignity and honor.
10: Mr. Governor, my honor and dignity have already been ruined by him.
8: Dismissing her to the next room, the governor discusses the matter with male officials, bodyguards, and her husband.
11: Women are mindless. They are deficient in intellect. They don't know a thing. What would you do with a divorced daughter? You can't kill her. You need to marry her with someone else. Would you marry such a girl with your son?
8: The woman's father says they will continue to fight for the separation. The Taliban's policies today are similar to the hardline interpretation of Islamic religious law they imposed in the 1990s, and those who oppose them have gone into hiding, especially women who have been erased from public life. When they do fight back, they face harsh crackdowns. In the week the Taliban came to power, many women took to the streets to protest. Huda had a successful career and an active life. But now we meet in secret. We have changed her name and voice to protect her safety. Why do you think the Taliban want to restrict women? I ask her.
23: I think the Taliban are scared. They are scared of educated women. They know educated women won't give birth to ignorant beings such as the Taliban. They restrict women so they wouldn't be able to raise wise men, because that would be the end of the Taliban.
27: Upon returning to power, the Taliban said they had changed. 5 years on, it's a country run by men for men. In a lavish press center funded by the Americans for the previous government, we sit down with the public face of the Taliban, their spokesman known as Zabihullah Mujahid.
4: And you promised that you will respect human rights, you will allow women to participate in all aspects of life, work and study. Why did you fail to keep your promise?
9: I mentioned Sharia as a condition. We are committed to women's rights, freedom of speech, and other things within Sharia. We must scale everything up according to Sharia.
27: As an insurgency, the Taliban proved they could survive. The question now is whether they can govern a country in crisis, and for how long.
21: That was Kaoun Khamush with that report from inside Afghanistan. 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
12: The federal government is in the midst of rounding up 1,000 wild horses in Colorado, using a helicopter to herd them off the range. 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
21: You're with NewsHour, live from the BBC. I'm Tim Franks. Tesla is recalling nearly 3 million of its vehicles in China because of safety concerns over their door handles, features that are so sleek and difficult to distinguish from the door that they're known as hidden handles. Ginny Buckley is a motoring journalist and founder of the EV advice site electrifying.com.
17: This is a really big recall, as you said, and there are two issues here with these door handles. So these hidden electronic door handles, they may not work if you lose electricity supply, for example, in an accident or if the door is damaged. Now, they do all have interior mechanical releases that people can use if there's an accident, but they can be difficult to find. And I think this is the main concern with the Chinese regulators. So China actually has already banned these handles. This regulation's come into force in 2027. Both the EU and US safety bodies are currently looking at rules to make them safer as well. So it is a very big story.
21: Okay, so the ban, so this was a ban that the Chinese authorities announced earlier this year, but that's for cars that are to be sold in future. But the problem right now is this with these door handles on the inside or on the outside if there's an accident?
17: Yeah, I mean, it can be both. So if there is, as I said, if there's an electric issue, these are electronic handles and you can't open them from the outside, that can be an issue if the handle's damaged. So what the regulators are concerned about is that the secondary systems, which are mechanical systems inside, aren't perhaps easy enough to spot. Mm. So what they're doing, as well as banning them, they've come out with this news today, which is they're recalling them. So as you said, 3 million Teslas are being recalled. It's 4.3 million cars in total from 9 different manufacturers.
21: Right.
17: I think you have to put that into context, though, as well, with the extraordinary size of the Chinese car market. There's 366 million cars on the roads in China. 34 million vehicles were sold there last year. It's also really important to point out that this isn't an electric vehicle problem. It's a design problem. So these electric electronic and hidden door handles, they predate current EVs. Tesla made them popular, but they've been around way before then. They've been embraced, though, by EV manufacturers because the flush surfaces can reduce aerodynamic drag.
5: So there is a... I mean, I guess they will have an argument in that case beyond just saying, well, it looks sort of terribly nice and sleek and clever. Yeah. So they're saying that it's more fuel efficient. I mean, may I ask, I don't know if you allow yourself to have views on your website, but I mean, do you think that it is one of those things where sometimes, and I hear what you're saying, that it's not necessarily just about EVs, it could be more broadly, but there is sometimes a sense of there's a sort of triumph of form over function here.
17: I think you've hit the nail on the head there, Tim, and it's something that we talk about a lot on our team. You know, people are very divided about them. And I think it does raise the question about the way we're designing modern cars. So, yes, there is this quest now increasingly for aerodynamics, and anything that's flush surfacing, of course, helps with that. But it goes beyond door handles. You know, we've seen manufacturers regularly replace simple mechanical controls with electronic ones. We've seen functions increasingly moved into touchscreens. I would question, do we need to go into a touchscreen menu to press a button to open a glove box? So for me, there's nothing wrong with innovation if it makes a car safer or easier to use or better to drive. But tech for tech's sake, it can introduce unnecessary challenges. And I do know the CEO of one major manufacturer. I was chatting to the CEO of Volkswagen, who was saying he absolutely loathes these pop-out door handles. Every time he gets sent a design with one in, he just sends it back. He doesn't want them. So it's not just devices with us and with journalists, it's divisive within the industry as well.
5: And that was Ginny Buckley from the EV advice site electrifying.com. With good reason, we often bring you stories about the threats to biodiversity, about endangered or even extinct species. But here's a rather cheering tale of Britain's rarest breeding bird. It's called a Montagu's Harrier, and it's one of the world's most agile birds of prey. The good news is that this year there are not one but two nests in the UK, both served by the same busy male. The BBC's climate editor, Justin Rowlatt, has been given exclusive access as the country's leading bird charity, the RSPB, has been looking after the chicks.
6: Easy, easy, easy. Here she is.
16: God, they're beautiful birds, aren't they?
6: Absolutely the best, yeah.
18: RSPB experts are fitting a female Montagu's Harrier with a tiny satellite tag that sits on her back like a rucksack. She is still a chick with wisps of fluffy baby down amongst her dappled brown feathers. But you can see the sleek aerial athlete she'll become. Fully grown, she'll weigh barely a third of a kilo, yet her wings will stretch more than a metre. The RSPB's experts want to understand more about the astonishing journey these birds, so desperately rare in the UK, make.
19: So we've come to a top secret location. All I can say is that we're somewhere in England. I've been told not even to mention the county, because this bird is so rare that if bird spotters knew where it was, they would come here, not just in their hundreds, but in their thousands. And these birds, these Montagu Harriers, already have it really tough. As recently as a few years ago, for about a five-year period, none were breeding in the UK. Down from in the 90s, there were as many as 12, 15 breeding pairs.
18: The bird's feeding behaviour is extraordinary. The male is supporting two females and six chicks across two nests, and he can make up to 10 food deliveries a day. He swoops in carrying prey in his claws, drops it mid-air, and the female twists beneath him to snatch it as it falls. This isn't the first time the RSPB has encountered the male bird, says Mark Thomas, who is head of investigations at the charity.
20: The male here is an incredibly special bird. So this was ringed as a chick in Wiltshire in 2016. I was present when that bird was ringed. And he's come back this year. He spent 10 days displaying like crazy in the sky at several thousand feet and amazingly attracted two female Montagu's Harriers.
18: But feeding two families isn't his only challenge, Thomas says. Montagu's Harriers nest on the ground, hidden among the crops. And climate change is bringing harvests forward.
20: This is a species right on the brink, and climate change is not helping that. And the reason it's not helping it is the harvest here, for example, this year was like a month earlier than in previous years. So it almost puts any Montagu's harrier nest at the perils of inadvertently being destroyed by farm machinery.
18: If the nests aren't found, the chicks would be killed by the combines. The farmers here have fenced the nests off until the young can fly. But surviving the harvest is just the first hurdle, which is where that satellite tag comes in.
16: So that one's just a rear strap that goes around the back of the flank.
18: Two of the chicks are getting them because soon they will be leaving Britain.
16: Wow. And that's a solar cell there, so that's basically beaming as we speak.
19: And crucially, what is it going to tell us?
16: It'll tell us where she goes, how she disperses, how long she lives, where she winters, where she'll return to breed.
18: We know adult birds migrate thousands of miles to West Africa, but much less is known about the young birds, says Thomas.
20: We just don't know what happens to juvenile Montagu's harriers. It'll allow us for the first time ever to work out where they're going, what migration route, and how long they'll spend there, and will they come back to the UK in the first year or the second year. And all of that information is the bit that's missing from the jigsaw.
18: Within weeks, these juvenile birds will be heading south. And now, for the first time, the RSPB will be able to follow two of them into the unknown.
21: And that was our climate editor, Justin Rowlatt, with that report. Much more to come in the next 30 minutes on NewsHour. If you can, stay with us.
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2: This is Sound Ideas on WGLT. I'm Lou Winner. The Town of Normal is rethinking a potential restriction on customers visiting home-based businesses after public pushback from some small business owners. In this Sound Ideas interview with WGLT's Charlie Schlenker, City Manager Pam Reese says the town has not yet laid out next steps in detail.
3: The citizens' concerns were valid. I appreciate that. Our goal with our zoning code is never to put businesses out of business. What we want to do is solve problems when we make changes. So never our intent to create more problems. So I think what we are in the process of doing is gathering information about regulations that other communities might have in terms of home-based businesses. What are some reasonable expectations for home-based businesses? You know, this conversation came up when we did short-term rentals and talked about the impact of operating a business, for example, right next to a single-family home. So there have been concerns in recent months and years about how many vehicles does that neighboring business generate? What's the noise? What kind of activity? We want to find a balance, something that works to continue to support these types of businesses we're hearing about, music teachers, tutors, bakers. We're going to have to figure out something that makes more sense for these businesses and build that into a zoning code.
22: There was public pushback and a reconsideration on the large party ordinance and the noise levels mm-hmm. associated with those. There was public pushback and reconsideration regarding the short-term rentals from Vrbo and Airbnbs. That resulted in a moratorium and further consideration. Now there's further consideration on this. Is there a process improvement that needs to happen with the town, or a process failure, if you want to look at it that way, in anticipating and dealing with unintended consequences of ordinances?
3: Well, can things always improve? Absolutely. How we do something tomorrow should be better than how we're doing it today. I will say, I was thinking to myself the other day, and I may have even talked to staff about it, how council treated this home-based business ordinance, this zoning code change, was very similar to the what we called the nuisance ordinance from a couple years ago. There are differences, of course. A few years ago when we were having the pop-up parties and the massive party situations that resulted in our proposed nuisance ordinance, that's not anything that went to the zoning code. That was purely town council action. And when, you know, the community became aware of it, they brought information to our attention.
22: It's still town staff writing an ordinance and then having to say, oh, wait, we need to think about something more. Should you be thinking about the something more before it goes to the council the first time?
3: Mm-hmm. Absolutely, always. But I will say, in terms of zoning code changes, there is a public process. And there was a public process for this one as well. Why it didn't get information or feedback or people, it wasn't on people's radar in July when we initially talked about it, and in July when it went to the Planning Commission, had a public hearing, I can't explain that. But that is where we can try to figure out what it takes to get things before people's eyes so they're more aware of it and have an opportunity to voice their concerns, their thoughts, or sometimes, frankly, even support. But, you know, it's all about process and process improvement. So can we be better? Always.
22: Should the public, though, have to be the body that checks on staff and says, oh, you need to wait a bit? Or should staff, as thoughtful professionals, be trying to anticipate potential unintended consequences?
3: Staff is human, and we do our best to think about, you know, how someone else might react to it or how this might affect someone else. So we're always trying to do that. You know, all I can say is, can anyone be better? Absolutely. Will we use this as, you know, an instance to try to get the word out, to try to think like somebody else thinks? Sure. More importantly, when people are expressing their concerns, the town is reacting. And I think that's what's important here.
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7: I'm Domenico Montanaro, senior political editor and correspondent for NPR. 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
21: You're with NewsHour. It's live from the BBC World Service. I'm Tim Franks. On this day, the 24th of August, 35 years ago, Ukraine declared its independence, reclaimed its independence from Moscow, from the collapsing Soviet Union. Today, of course, its future as a sovereign, intact country is again under threat from Moscow. Hence the solemnity and the emotion on display at the ceremony today in Kyiv. Amid today's choreography and pageantry, there's also a sense from those who watch the war closely that we are potentially at a pivotal moment. The front lines may not be shifting much, may not have shifted much for some time now, but both Ukraine and Russia are throwing damaging punches deep inside each other's territory, albeit with different levels of firepower. Russia has a self-replenishing stock of cruise and ballistic missiles, against which Ukraine has its very effective long-range drones, which nonetheless carry a much smaller payload.
5: So how much difference will today's offer from international allies of Ukraine make? Chaired by Britain's Prime Minister Andy Burnham, this coalition has offered to hand over the latest blueprints to let Ukraine build the components for the long-range Scalp missile. This is how the Kremlin spokesman Dmitry Peskov reacted to that news.
4: Крайне негативно. Британия...
9: Britain is participating in this war on the side of the Kyiv regime. Britain methodically and regularly pours fuel on the fire and plots to prevent any progress in the peace process.
5: Well, against that, Andy Burnham, the British Prime Minister, who was in Kyiv for these ceremonies, said he wouldn't let Russian rhetoric deter his support for Ukraine.
11: Despite Russia's outrageous threats to my country, we will continue our support for Ukraine's defence. I know you need more help to protect your skies and your civilians. I know how hard the winters have been and the need to be ready this year when the nights draw in. That's why later today, I will take up the reins of the Coalition of the Willing alongside President Macron and Chancellor Merz.
5: Well, Vladimir Havrilov is a retired Ukrainian Major General. He's former Deputy Minister of Defence, and he currently works at the Atlantic Council think tank and advises the Ukrainian defence industry. How significant does he think this offer of new missile technology is?
4: First of all, we have been using this capability, which originally was from United Kingdom and then from France. It's Storm Shadow and Scalp. We started to use them in 23 as a medium strike capability to reach Russian targets in occupied territory. And later we started to use it against Russian targets in the nearby regions of Russia next to our border with very high efficiency. That's why it's not long-range capability, which we really need in this stage of the war, but nevertheless it's very effective to target and to destroy Russian launching ballistic equipment.
5: Okay, so just to be clear on that then, it's, you're correcting me, it's not long range, but it's longer range. Are you saying that what you really need is properly long range, in other words, ballistic missile capability?
4: Yes, for us it's very important to have a long-range capability, which can be provided only by ballistic missiles and long-range drones and cruise missiles. Because of the limited access of Ukraine to the ballistic capability, we have developed our own program here, and we expect to deploy it this autumn. But to reach targets somewhere in the area of Moscow, you need to have a range around 800 kilometers, which is only ballistic can provide together with drones. Mm. Scalp is important to target Russian launching sites, which they use for launching ballistic against Ukraine, and it would be very effective as well.
5: Yeah, I mean, I guess it comes with some risk, though, doesn't it? Because already, I mean, we know that Russia can produce more than 100 ballistic missiles a month, and, you know, Ukraine is running short, if it's not run out altogether, of the interceptor missiles that it needs to protect itself. Were you to start using ballistic missiles in number against Russia, you could see an even further escalation from Russia, which would be very difficult to defend against.
4: Ballistic missile capability from Ukrainian side could be a kind of game changer in this conflict, because Russia never faced this kind of ballistic challenge in this war. So that immediate next time, if we deploy this missile and use it for the first time somewhere close to Moscow to destroy some refinery or defense industry enterprise, they will start thinking differently in Russia
5: But what about my point that actually it could cause Russia to lash out even more fiercely against your population?
4: They are limited with escalation of this war.
5: Really?
4: They have a limited production capacity. They have a limited economy. They have limited even the manpower, just to sustain this kind of war. That's why it is because of the sanctions, because of the other things, and because of the Ukrainian long-range deep strike efforts we started this year in 2026. We couldn't reach the deep targets in Russia in 2025-24 because we lack that capability.
5: Okay.
4: Now we have it as a drone-based and cruise missile-based of domestic design. That's why this capability will be on the rise inevitably.
5: Can I just ask you, in the short time that we've got left to us, just very briefly, the other sort of big development that lots of people are talking about is what the fired Defense Minister Mikhailo Fedorov he's no longer in post, of course, saying that Ukraine needs new elections right now. What do you think about that?
4: First of all, our legislation, Ukrainian legislation, doesn't allow holding any elections during the wartime. Of course, it's possible to change the legislation given the majority, constitutional majority in the parliament, but it's not easy to achieve, not realistically to achieve during.
5: Do you think it should be achieved?
4: No, it couldn't be achieved because it's a mixture of different parties with

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2: 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The 58th Annual Apple and Pork Festival is coming back to the C.H. 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There will be lots of old-fashioned apple and pork foods, tours of the mansion, a flea market, and more. 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
5: Surprising origins of Ukraine's drone revolution and how the U.S. military is racing to adapt. From WAMU and NPR in Washington, this is 1A. Hi, I'm Jen White. For years, military drones met Predators and Reapers, sophisticated aircraft that cost millions of dollars. Now, relatively inexpensive drones are being built by the thousands and redesigned almost daily. And some of the people behind that revolution started in an unlikely place.
6: We set up these tracks wherever we can, in our backyards, in these big events in the middle of cornfields. It's kind of like F1. But in 3D.
5: Today on 1A's Cyber Monday series, how drone racers are helping reinvent modern warfare. But first, the U.S.-Canadian trade war ramps up after this news.
7: Live from NPR News, I'm Lakshmi Singh. President Trump's now threatening to extend the U.S.'s latest hefty tariffs on Canadian goods to imports of cars, trucks, auto parts, and steel as of the new year. He had already imposed 50% tariffs after Canadian Prime Minister Mark Carney walked out of Friday's talks. He said the U.S. was pushing new unfair terms. Carney is promising tit-for-tat levies on American goods. Former Canadian diplomat Colin Robertson says fertilizer to Midwest farmers stands to be affected.
8: We also provide electricity from Ontario to the Northeast. And the premier, again, the conservative premier of Ontario has said, well, maybe we'll put a tax on that as well. So there are things that Canada could do that would hurt Canadians and hurt Americans.
7: But U.S. Trade Representative Jameson Greer says Canada stands to suffer more than the U.S.
9: I think this is a little bit of a tempest in a teapot. The tariffs went into place over the weekend, which we warned about for a long time. They only cover about 5% of Canadian trade and only 0.06% of U.S. overall consumption.
7: Meanwhile, the U.S. is preparing to launch intensified economic warfare on Iran. This afternoon, Treasury Secretary Scott Bessent is expected to disclose details of a strategy designed to financially isolate Iran with major sanctions against that country. That includes pressure on other countries to refrain from doing business with Iran. The U.S. already has a naval blockade on the country. NPR's Emily Feng has more.
10: Alan Ayer was a longtime American diplomat and a former member of the U.S.'s nuclear negotiating team until 2015. He's very familiar with the nearly five-decade history of American sanctions on Iran.
11: When it comes to sanctions, we've done the low-hanging fruit, the mid-hanging fruit, the high-hanging fruit, the tree, so there are no new sanctions that are effective.
10: Meaning little is left to impose new sanctions on. Besant and Trump have said they will target countries and governments that host entities which help Iran evade penalties. Emily Fang, NPR News, Washington.
7: The fast-moving Hawk Fire near Reno, Nevada has grown to more than 15,000 acres, 0% contained. Hundreds of people spent the night in an evacuation center. Others slept in their cars and RVs after being evacuated. Maria Palma of member station KUNR has the latest.
12: The Red Cross is running the evacuation center, which has a capacity of 900 beds. About 90,000 people are in the combined evacuation and get set to evacuate areas. The Washoe County School District canceled classes for all schools today. NV Energy says about 10,000 customers in northern Nevada are without power. Fire officials say several homes have been lost, but don't have an exact number. Road closures and evacuations are causing traffic delays in the area. Some residents reported being stuck in traffic for up to 4 hours as they tried to evacuate. And the Washoe County Sheriff's Office says the fire was human-caused.
7: That's Maria Palmer reporting. It's NPR News.
2: From the WGLT Newsroom, I'm Lou Werner. An environmental advocacy group says growth in energy-intensive data centers in Illinois is making it more difficult for the state to reach its renewable energy goals. Hannah Flath with the Illinois Environmental Council says the state is already behind its pace to reach its target to be carbon-free by 2050.
13: I think it's one of those things where we set that goal in 2021. We definitely did not expect that data centers were going to impact us in the way that they have over the last couple of years in particular.
2: The Environmental Council is pushing for lawmakers to pass the Power Act, a bill that would require data center operators to provide their own energy, all from renewable sources. Normal City Manager Pam Reese says the audit of the County Mental Health and Public Safety Fund shows a misleading deficit 10 years from now.
14: It shows basically your current bank account, less 10 years of expenses, and then you're in the hole. It didn't show the revenue coming in from the shared sales tax.
2: The city and town and the county are in a dispute over several issues regarding use of the shared sales tax money in the fund. After you account for a decade's worth of additional sales tax revenue, Reese says the fund shows a big positive balance. She says the audit does not end concern that the balance in the fund is excessive. Ameren Illinois Energy Company is investing in Illinois State University's new engineering program. A $5,000 grant is going towards green energy programs within the college to build out a power lab. John Bozarth, director of natural gas operations at Ameren, says it's aimed at training students to install and monitor solar and wind energy.
15: It's an opportunity to establish an engineering program in Bloomington. You know, our involvement here, obviously a part of our footprint, you know, we employ engineers and linemen and other professionals. It's an opportunity for us to partner in the development of the community through student development.
2: Students will eventually have the tools to study the solar array planned for the property. And a former Sangamon County Sheriff's deputy convicted in the killing of Sonia Massey has died, his attorney confirmed. Sean Grayson was serving a 20-year sentence for second-degree murder after being found guilty by a Peoria County jury in October. Grayson's cause of death was not announced, but he had been diagnosed with colon cancer. This summer, his attorney said the cancer had spread. I'm Lou Winner.
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0: Live from NPR News in Boston, I'm Steve Brown. Iran is again warning about consequences in response to new U.S. economic sanctions announced today, including for what U.S. Treasury Secretary Scott Bessent called its enablers in the region. Iran's foreign ministry spokesperson says Tehran will respond harshly. Meanwhile, Israeli and Syrian officials have met less than a week after Israeli strikes in Syria. The U.S.-mediated discussions focused on restarting negotiations for a future security agreement. U.S. forces have struck another vessel in the eastern Pacific, killing two people accused of trafficking drugs. U.S. Southern Command announced the strike early today, its first in about 2 months. Southern Command says forces executed a strike on what they called a low-profile vessel operating along established narco-trafficking routes in the eastern Pacific. President Trump has said the U.S. is at war with drug cartels. Critics have questioned the offensive's legality. Officials say a fast-growing wildfire in Reno, Nevada was human-caused. The Hawk Fire grew Sunday and is uncontained. Some 42,000 residents have been ordered evacuated and another 45,000 encouraged to leave so that firefighters can reach hotspots more easily. 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
5: This is Sound Ideas on WGLT. I'm Lou Winner. The Town of Normal is rethinking a potential restriction on customers visiting home-based businesses after public pushback from some small business owners. In this Sound Ideas interview with WGLT's Charlie Schlenker, City Manager Pam Reese says the town has not yet laid out next steps in detail.
6: The citizens' concerns were valid. I appreciate that. Our goal with our zoning code is never to put businesses out of business. What we want to do is solve problems when we make changes. So it's never our intent to create more problems. So I think what we are in the process of doing is gathering information about regulations that other communities might have in terms of home-based businesses. What are some reasonable expectations for home-based businesses? You know, this conversation came up when we did short-term rentals and talked about the impact of operating a business, for example, right next to a single family home. So there have been concerns in recent months and years about how many vehicles does that neighboring business generate? What's the noise? What kind of activity? We want to find a balance, something that works to continue to support these types of businesses we're hearing about, music teachers, tutors, bakers. We're going to have to figure out something that makes more sense for these businesses and build that into a zoning code.
7: There was public pushback and a reconsideration on the large party ordinance and the noise levels mm-hmm. associated with those. There was public pushback and reconsideration regarding the short-term rentals from Vrbo and Airbnbs. That resulted in a moratorium and further consideration. Now there's further consideration on this. Is there a process improvement that needs to happen with the town, or a process failure, if you want to look at it that way, in anticipating and dealing with unintended consequences of ordinances?
6: Well, can things always improve? Absolutely. How we do something tomorrow should be better than how we're doing it today. I will say, I was thinking to myself the other day, and I may have even talked to staff about it, how council treated this home-based business ordinance, this zoning code change, was very similar to the what we called the nuisance ordinance from a couple years ago. There are differences, of course. A few years ago when we were having the pop-up parties and the massive party situations that resulted in our proposed nuisance ordinance, that's not anything that went to the zoning code. That was purely town council action, and when the community became aware of it, they brought information to our attention.
7: It's still town staff writing an ordinance and then having to say, oh wait, we need to think about something more. Should you be thinking about the something more before it goes to the council the first time?
6: Mm-hmm. Absolutely, always. But I will say, in terms of zoning code changes, there is a public process, and there was a public process for this one as well. Why it didn't get information or feedback or people, it wasn't on people's radar in July when we initially talked about it, and in July when it went to the Planning Commission and had a public hearing, I can't explain that. But that is where we can try to figure out what it takes to get things before people's eyes, so they're more aware of it and have an opportunity to voice their concerns, their thoughts, or sometimes, frankly, even support. But, it's all about process and process improvement. So can we be better? Always.
7: Should the public, though, have to be the body that checks on staff and says, oh, you need to wait a bit? Or should staff, as thoughtful professionals, be trying to anticipate potential unintended consequences?
6: Staff is human, and we do our best to think about, how someone else might react to it or how this might affect someone else. So we're always trying to do that. All I can say is, can anyone be better? Absolutely. Will we use this as, an instance to try to get the word out, to try to think like somebody else thinks? Sure. More importantly, when people are expressing their concerns, the town is reacting. And I think that's what's important here.
5: That's Normal City Manager Pam Reese. She spoke with Charlie Schlenker. 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
9: I'm Robin Young in Boston. It's Here and Now. More than 10,000 people in northwest Indiana are still without electricity, 2 weeks after severe storms knocked out power for nearly 400,000. 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
10: Diana Washington is 68 years old and lives alone in Gary, Indiana.
11: And I never, never, never seen nothing like this.
10: Washington attended an event at a Gary Park over the weekend where volunteers handed out water, food, and toiletries to those in need. When she's at home, Washington says she doesn't have much, just a few candles and flashlights. Her neighborhood and city streets are pitch black at night, making traveling challenging. But Washington doesn't feel scared. The grandmother to 8 and great-grandmother to 23 says her children stop by to make sure she doesn't go without.
11: I got family here. They keep bringing me ice and stuff, but all the stuff in the refrigerator and half of the stuff in the freezer is gone.
10: Like many here in the blue-collar, predominantly black city, purchasing a gas generator, which can be as much as $600, is out of reach. Washington says she isn't sure why there is a delay in getting power restored.
11: Everybody to blame, because the trees should have been cut down 20 years ago. The mayor is doing as much as he can.
10: The area's utility is NIPSCO, short for Northern Indiana Public Service Company. In a statement, the utility said the storm that hit was the worst outage event in the company's history.
11: I'm assuming NIPSCO is doing what they're supposed to do, but it seems like Gary is always last, and I don't understand that part. And we were the worst hit.
10: NIPSCO expects to have most of Gary's customers still without power restored by midnight Tuesday. The state's governor is urging the company to speed things up, but 70-year-old Walter Jones isn't so sure that's going to happen. He's worried Gary may be last.
12: Now we're at the 11% mark. I'm wondering if Gary's going to wind up being the 1%ers in this, and that's not cool.
10: NIPSCO is facing a class action lawsuit for not doing enough to prevent the power outage by cutting down trees and other vegetation. For NPR News, I'm Michael Puente in Gary, Indiana.
8: The hit show Ted Lasso, as you may know, is this fantastical tale of an unqualified American coaching English pro soccer. But here is where the show might be onto a truth in soccer, the lack of female coaches. The season of Ted Lasso is about a women's pro team, and wouldn't you know it, in episode 2, the female assistant coach, Alice Chilton, never even gets a sniff at the top job.
13: Actually, yeah, I do have a question. Did you ever consider me for head coach? No. Did you consider any woman? No.
8: In fact, if you look at 669 clubs in 86 women's leagues around the world, 22% head coaches are women. At the last Women's World Cup 3 years ago, the rate was 37%. Reporter Asla Pellet wrote about this in The Athletic, where she covers women's soccer, and she joins us. Asla, welcome to the program.
14: Thank you very much. I'm happy to be here.
8: So in Ted Lasso, it's dramatized, right? The female assistant coach confronts the owner and says, would you have ever considered me for the job? And the owner says, no. And then Ted Lasso, of course, the man gets hired for the job. In real life, what are the main barriers you found to women getting these top jobs?
14: Women are being asked to have experience they historically had no way to acquire. Elite clubs are looking for coaches who have already worked in elite environments. But to get to elite experience, someone first has to give you an opportunity. And that's the biggest problem, why we're not seeing female coaches. They didn't have access to coaching positions because they were historically given to men.
8: In your article, right, you quote a current coach who says today professional women's teams see perhaps hiring a female coach as taking a

0: The new U.S. effort to put economic pressure on Iran would also involve Iran's biggest trading partner, China.
1: And the question is whether the United States will pick a major

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1: Killed, though, of course, in the course of this long-running conflict, would there be any instance where the UK could find itself in trouble with international law if the missiles end up killing Russian civilians?
2: The determination the UK has made is that Ukraine will choose targets that are primarily military, which makes them legitimate. The UK government made Ukraine promise that it will only use the missiles for military targets. It can still happen that civilians are killed in strikes on military targets, but as long as you have made sure not to hit civilian targets that have nothing to do with the military operation, then it is legitimate under international law.
1: In terms of a time frame, how quickly could these Ukrainian-made missiles actually enter the conflict?
2: At least 6 months, I would guess. The Ukrainians have to train workers who can actually manufacture these missiles. These workers have to be recruited and trained. And of course, the missiles have to be assembled and soldiers have to be trained in the use of these missiles.
1: And we know already that Russia feels very angry and frustrated by the UK's support for Ukraine. We heard recently that they said that there would be consequences for the UK. Now we've heard from the Kremlin again. What do you think the fallout of that's going to be?
2: The Kremlin always threatens retaliation. This is how the Russians try to intimidate countries.
1: That's Elizabeth Brough from the Atlantic Council's think tank's Scowcroft Centre for Strategy and Security. And this is NewsHour.
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10: 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There will be lots of old-fashioned apple and pork foods, tours of the mansion, a flea market, and more. 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
13: This is Michael Heffron from El Paso. 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
1: This is Regina Videnarvan with NewsHour. We're coming to you live from the BBC in London. The BBC World Service has gained rare access inside Afghanistan under the Taliban. 5 years after the extreme Islamist movement returned to power, the BBC spent time with senior figures, former insurgents turned politicians, to see how they're governing a country in crisis. We've also spoken to Afghans living once again under the same hardline rule the group first imposed decades ago. The BBC's Kawun Kamush reports.
14: In Shibirghan, northern Afghanistan, Taliban governor Abdullah Sarhadi starts his day. Once a Guantanamo Bay detainee, Sarhadi now works for the country's supreme leader, enforcing strict Sharia in his region.

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2: 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This is WGLT. I'm Courtney Conroy. The city of Peoria recently passed a tourism improvement district that creates a 1.5% fee on short-term rentals and hotel rooms. Peoria officials say several other Illinois communities are considering such a move, including Bloomington Normal. Beth Wisman is the outgoing board chair of the Bloomington Normal Convention and Visitors Bureau. Melissa Christman is the executive director of the Bureau. In this Sound Ideas interview with Charlie Schlenker, Wisman says discussion of the proposal is in the very early stages.
3: The Hotel Motel Association is really who was actually having conversations about it, and that is one of our many partners in the area. We certainly are aware of it. I mean, anytime a neighboring community is looking at something that is going to further strengthen their financial position, we're interested to see how that's working out. Chicago also has done this. And we talk a lot with our hotel and motel owners and managers, especially the managers. What they tell us is we need a little more control. And I think that's the thing that would do for that group versus a traditional tax, is they would be more in control of how those dollars are being spent. They bristle at times at tax increases that end up going back into government, and they're not really able to manage their relationship with people who are coming in and paying these fees. So I think the idea that they have is, well, we would help generate ideas to bring more bodies into these hotels. What those would be, I hope it would be working with us and trying to attract new events and new groups and conferences and things like that, but I don't know exactly what they think they're missing.
4: So define control. They get to decide how tax money is spent. They get to decide on which event it's spent within a given parameter that's been decided by the CVB board, or what's control?
3: Well, I think every community is a little different in how they do it. So I'm not an expert at it, but my understanding is that Peoria, Chicago, and other communities that have done this, it's an assessment, and it's collected, and not everybody is the same of who actually collects it. But it is the hotel group. They have to have at least over 50% approval within the hotel ownership in the area to approve one of those. So I have to assume that each community has a different decision-making process. And we would obviously want to be involved in that if that opportunity arises, but it's really early for us.
4: Since it is early, Melissa, how do you structure the dialogue and the discourse and make sure that it happens in an orderly fashion?
5: Sure, that's a great question. And the next step is really just talking through what could be with our hoteliers, what could be with our board, what could be with our local governments and our stakeholders. So there's a lot of conversations that are in the future before anything would happen. But I think it's a great time to move those conversations from casual and passings of, hey, have you heard what's going on with Discover Peoria, into, well, hey, could that actually work in Bloomington Normal and what that could look like.
4: So is this a 2-year process, a 3-year process to make a decision point happen?
5: Well, I would tell you how long Discover Peoria has been working on it, and it's been much longer than that. So I couldn't estimate, but I would say it is probably a multi-year process.
4: Okay. Would this be community-wide, or for hotels, motels, and short-term rental businesses, or one or two of those in a certain area of the community? What's the continuum of possibilities that other places have done?
5: Our hotels within the area that Visit BN serves, which is McLean County, are very much consolidated in Bloomington and Normal. So that would really be where we would start. And that is our advocacy group. That is our organization that we go to. So that would really be the first step in the conversation, would be going to that oversight group, the Bloomington Normal Hotel and Lodging Association, and saying, you know, what does this look like to you? How could this benefit you? What do you want to do with this? And what do you want to be involved? And then go from there. So, you know, where short-term rentals fit into that, I think that's a little bit of a TBD, given some of the other conversations that are happening with the municipalities. But I think that conversation would have to start at that level with our hoteliers.
3: Well, and from what I understand, there have been some positive conversations kind of, you know, behind closed doors within some of those groups that we have not necessarily been a part of quite yet. But we are hearing from them that they want to have conversations. They want to learn more. And again, getting back to what they have told us in the past, which is it'd be nice to have some more control over that. You know, what are the incentives that we can offer groups to come to our hotels? How do we offer a discount without losing that money? How do we incentivize or improve our offerings? How do we make sure that we are attractive and well-maintained and well-staffed? Because as we know, staffing is a huge challenge. And if you have resources that you have a little more, you know, control over or insight over how it's being spent, I can see those groups figuring out their path forward. And maybe we're there with them holding their hand. Maybe they're leading us in some of those areas.
4: Right. The public may buy, okay, we're going to spend money on incentives to bring conventions or certain events to town to give room rate discounts. But to spend taxpayer money on, or even visitor money, mm-hmm. on staff for hotels seems like a direct business subsidy, and that may be a tougher lift. What do you think?
3: I think it depends. I mean, right down to the definition of what is a tax, what is an assessment? Is it truly a tax? Is it being collected by a government body? You know, that every community seems to be a little different in how they're doing it. So I don't know enough to answer the question as far as what they could use it for legally. They have lots of ideas that they'd be interested in seeing.
5: And what's interesting about this whole process is that the state only really even allowed these tourism improvement districts beginning in 2023. So this is really even a new process statewide. So it's exciting to be at the start of the conversations, but there, I think there's still a lot of, and I think that's why it took communities like Chicago and Peoria so long to get there, is that there's still a lot of figuring these things out along the way.
3: The money might not be used directly to pay staff, but if you can offer better events, if you can make more money because you have more people coming in and using your facility, then you would naturally be able to pay more for your employees and be more competitive. The hotel world is very competitive. It's a lot like restaurants. You know, you'll see people leave for $1 an hour bump, a 50-cent an hour bump, and change facilities because that's how much of a difference it makes for them. So if they have things that are making them more successful, then hopefully the idea is that they would be able to be more competitive as an employer too.
4: Which approvals are needed to create this in Bloomington Normal?
3: We haven't even started that conversation.
2: That's Convention and Visitors Bureau Director Melissa Chrisman and Passport Chair Beth Wissman. They spoke with Charlie Schlenker. You can hear stories like this when you subscribe to the Sound Ideas podcast on the NPR app or wherever you listen. Taking a quick peek at our weather here today in Bloomington Normal, a beautiful breezy and sunny day with a high near 78 degrees today. Tonight it'll cool down to 57 degrees with patchy fog. Tomorrow we're right back up to the 80s again with more fog on the way, but mostly sunny skies. 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I'm Courtney Conroy.
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2: Thank you for joining us here at WGLT. I'm Courtney Conroy. Treasury Secretary Scott Bessent unveiled a new economic sanctions package against Iran. You'll hear in 15 minutes. It includes measures to impose sanctions on anyone that deals with the Islamic regime in Tehran. The 58th annual Apple and Pork Festival is back at the C.H. Moore Homestead DeWitt County Museum. It's on September 26th and 27th, 9 a.m. to 5 p.m. both days. There will be lots of old-fashioned apple and pork foods, tours of the mansion, a flea market, and more. 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
4: From NPR News, this is All Things Considered. I'm Adrian Florido.
1: And I'm Elsa Chang. So are you one of those people hanging on to August, like just trying to cling to the last days of summer? Well, maybe one way to hold on to that summer shimmer is through books. So we wanted to talk to a writer about what summer means to her, what she's reading to keep summer going, and to talk about her newest novel, which I just read this summer, called What a Time to Be Alive. Joining me now is my dear friend, who I love hanging out with here in L.A., author Jade Chang. So cool to have you at NPR West with me.
5: It's such a pleasure to be here. Hi, Elsa.
1: Hi, Jade. Okay, so summer is kind of a whole vibe, right? It's a feeling. It's not just a season.
5: Yes.
1: What does summer mean to you?
5: Well, you know what? I'm going to tell you what summer reading means to me. And I think what summer itself means to me is kind of encapsulated in that, which is we always think of it as like time by the pool, time at the beach. But I feel like summer is about time itself and how it kind of stops. I mean, I think the reason we love summer is because as kids, it was non-school time.
1: Yes.
5: Right?
1: I have this association with freedom.
5: Yes.
1: Boundless freedom.
5: Yes. And yet also there's something almost kind of like you don't have to reckon with your own mortality in the summer.
1: Ooh. You know? Okay, now we're getting very deep.
5: Yes.
1: I see that you brought some books here to conjure up this vibe of reckoning with or not reckoning
5: not
1: with
5: reckoning.
1: Mortality.
5: Tell me
1: what you brought in. Some of these books were published quite a while ago, I
5: guess. Yeah.
1: Okay.
5: So that's the other thing is I think that summer makes you feel like things don't have to be so current. Like you don't have to be, you know, immediately on trend figuring out the exact next thing. Although for the first book, if you did go see the big summer blockbuster,
1: yes,
5: The Odyssey.
1: Yes, I did.
5: This is a great book to read after that if you want to stay in that great Greek world. It's The Corn King and the Spring Queen. It came out in 1931. It's definitely not a current book.
1: Uh-huh.
5: It's by Naomi Mitchison.
1: But what's the timelessness of it that you're tapping into? Why does it pertain to this theme of timelessness in summer?
5: It's because it's a long journey.

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2: It's All Things Considered from NPR News. I'm Adrian Florido.
3: And I'm Elsa Chang. Coming up after a worldwide tour, Puerto Rican superstar Bad Bunny flew home for two final shows on his island this weekend.
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5: Live from NPR News in Culver City, California, I'm Duane Brown. During a campaign rally in Maine today, Vice President J.D. Vance described Canada as more hostile to the U.S. on trade than China. This comes as the administration hits Canada with a new 50% tariff. From Maine Public, Steve Missler has more.
6: Vance's comments come amid an escalating trade war after last week's deal between the U.S. and Canada fell apart, prompting threats of retaliatory tariffs. But Vance did little to tamp down the war of words, and at one point stoked ongoing fears among Canadians that President Trump aims to make the country the 51st state.
7: Canada is a state. Sorry. Freudian slip. That was actually an accident.
6: Vance also said Canada is entirely dependent on the U.S. military for protection against foreign invasion. For NPR News, I'm Steve Missler in Bangor, Maine.
5: Well, while the administration is stepping up financial sanctions on Iran, the U.N. is proposing to be a neutral arbiter to get some goods flowing through the stalled Strait of Hormuz. NPR's Michelle Kellerman reports.
8: The U.S. and Israeli war against Iran and Iranian and proxy attacks on ships in the Strait of Hormuz and the Red Sea are all having a big impact on the flow of energy, fertilizer, and other essential commodities. So, too, is Russia's war against Ukraine. U.N. Secretary General Antonio Guterres is calling on everyone to respect international law and allow civilian trade.
9: Maritime choke points must never become instruments of coercion. And the world's food supply must never become collateral damage of conflict.
8: He says the UN is ready to monitor civilian shipping in the Strait of Hormuz, but countries involved in the conflict need to agree. Michelle Kellerman, NPR News, Washington.
5: And you are listening to NPR News.
10: From the WGLT newsroom, I'm Jason Zaylor. Bloomington Normal groups are having early conversations about creating a tourism improvement district that would create fees of up to 5% for hotel and short-term rental guests. Outgoing Convention and Visitors Bureau Board Chair Beth Wissman says the Hotel Motel Association would have to petition to create the fee that would be spent on bringing in new events and people to the community.
11: They would be more in control of how those dollars are being spent. They bristle at times at tax increases that end up going back into government, and they're not really able to manage their relationship with people who are coming in and paying these fees.
10: Chicago and Peoria have tourism improvement districts. Normal City Manager Pam Reese says the town has not yet laid out next steps on revising a zoning change that could have harmed music teachers and other home-based business owners by preventing customers from visiting them. Last week, the town council delayed action after public pushback. Reese says the town will study the matter.
12: Staff is human, and we do our best to think about, you know, how someone else might react to it or how this might affect someone else. So we're always trying to do that.
10: Reese says the town also needs to find ways to make the public more aware of potential changes because the public could have weighed in on this issue back in July at the Planning Commission stage. A Church of Normal has unveiled a native Illinois prairie in its own backyard. First Presbyterian Church has been planning to do something with the open space for a while. Associate Pastor Carol Schilling says this project encapsulates what it means to be part of their church.
13: As I'm talking now, I see the dragonflies flying around, and it is also, as I mentioned, a beautiful picture of diversity.
10: The church hopes it can help educate on native plants and inspire more conservation in the community. McLean County Board Chair Elizabeth Johnston says two recent animal hoarding cases flooded the McLean County Animal Control Facility with about 100 cats that had been kept in horrific conditions.
14: The animals have been in very cramped conditions and do need a lot of TLC. and professional care to get back to a place where they can be our companions.
10: Johnston says the cats are being prepared for adoption thanks to a charitable trust that donated tens of thousands of dollars to update vaccinations. I'm Jason Zaylor.
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2: 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I'm Adrian Florido in Washington.
16: And I'm Elsa Chang in Culver City, California. It's been almost 2 weeks since severe storms ripped through northwest Indiana, and almost 2 weeks without power for thousands of people living and working there. Today, Indiana Governor Mike Braun called for an investigation into the region's power company. Caitlin Washburn is a reporter with the Chicago Sun-Times and has been following the story and joins us now. Hi, Caitlin.
17: Hi, thanks for having me.
16: Thanks for being with us. I mean, this sounds so incredibly hard. Can you just paint a picture of what is the human impact of going all this time without power? Like, what are you seeing there?
17: Yeah, it's been incredibly hard. I mean, one day without power is already hard. 2 weeks has been a catastrophe. I've seen, for starters, the storm knocked out several people's homes and destroyed their cars. So they've been living with that alongside not having power. And then many people are just living with what it means to not have power. That means their refrigerator doesn't work, so they can't keep fresh food. They can't charge their devices. They can't charge their or power their medical devices like CPAP machines. It's been really rough for folks. Some people do have generators, so they're able to keep some things powered, but a generator is not able to keep a whole house powered. So they're really having to decide what gets what power. But it's been really tough for
16: just
17: folks.
16: Triaging constantly. Well, what is the latest on when these outages might be resolved?
17: So currently the most recent numbers from the Northern Indiana Utility Company are that 9,300 customers about still don't have power. And of that, Gary, Indiana, which has been hardest hit by this outage, they still have 6,800 residents who are still without power. But what the state says, or what the utility says, is that they're going to have power back on by tomorrow at 11:59 p.m. So we'll see if that happens.
16: Can we zoom in on Gary specifically, where, as you just laid out, a large number of the residents without power live? This is a majority Black city. It is often a city that says it feels forgotten. Do residents feel like the state is meeting the moment? What would you say the mood's like there?
17: It's definitely mixed. They're frustrated with that utility company. I heard that a lot. Early on when I was out there, a lot of folks were like, we haven't heard a single thing from the state utility company, or the Northern Indiana utility company is called NIPSCO. They hadn't heard anything from them. They've been frustrated with just slow attempts to get debris cleared. I will say, myself and my colleagues who've been on the ground there for several days now, we've seen a lot of camaraderie. We've seen a lot of neighborly love. One woman that I spoke to, she has an elderly neighbor who's been in the hospital throughout all of this, and she's kept his generator filled with gas this whole time. She repaired his garage. A tree fell into his garage, and she repaired the hole in it. Like, that's just one example. There's tons of food giveaways, emergency shelters, places to get a hot shower, charge your phone.
16: And real quick, how has NIPSCO, the power company, responded to all the different complaints about how they've been responding right now? We've got about 20 seconds left, so sorry.
17: That's okay. They say this is one of the largest outages they've ever had. They're a pretty small utility company, so they don't have very many crews out there. They have enlisted help from other crews across the state and from Illinois, but they say they're doing the best they can.
16: That is Caitlin Washburn with the Chicago Sun-Times. Thank you very much.
17: Thank you.
2: To create the molecules we want and need, like to help us grow food or make fuel, we rely on chemical reactions. But manipulating molecules often demands lots of effort and energy. One scientist may have a brighter approach. NPR's Ari Daniel says she and her team are learning to control chemistry with light.
18: Jen Dione grew up with the X-Files.
19: It was really cool to watch two people, a special agent and a physician, work together as a team to solve mysteries.
18: This was pre-internet, so to further steep herself in the paranormal, Dione went to the bookstore.
19: Alphabetically, the paranormal section was right next to physics.
18: She began devouring those books as well, which revealed to her how the science of light could explain things she'd seen in the real world, like how a glass of water can split a sunbeam and scatter rainbows across a room.
19: That was just very beautiful and mysterious to me.
18: This love of light stayed with Dione. She began considering how sunlight has shaped the chemistry of our planet. Think photosynthesis or the proteins in our eyes. And she came to wonder whether she could harness light somehow.
19: Basically, do what nature does so well, creating valuable chemicals sustainably.
18: For centuries, people have taken a blunt force approach to making the molecules and materials they want, using lots of energy to crank the heat and pressure to force atoms together or break them apart.
19: You can think about kind of temperature and pressure as a chemical sledgehammer.
18: Dione wanted to try something rather different, using light as a kind of chemical scalpel.
19: A tool that allows you to very precisely control what atoms and molecules are doing to create exactly the product you want and very little of the products you don't want.
18: Dione, who's now at Stanford University, escorts me into her lab space. Lin Yuan, one of her researchers, shuts the lights off.
20: So I'm going to show you a quick demo.
18: He's converting ethane into ethylene, a gas that's used to make all sorts of plastics, says Dione.
19: But that is a process that usually requires hundreds, if not thousands, of degrees and comes from burning fossil fuels.
18: Yuan demonstrates that traditional approach by firing up the reaction in a small metal and glass chamber. A computer displays the resulting products. There's some ethylene, of course, but there's a whole lot of waste, including greenhouse gases like methane and CO2.
19: You're literally just almost obliterating everything and then just getting a small fraction of the product that really matters.
18: The story's wholly different with light, which the researchers deliver with a low-powered laser. Here's how it works. Dione uses nanoparticles, metal atoms arranged in a particular shape, like a prism. When she illuminates the particles, the laser light concentrates at specific places in that atomic lattice, at the tip, say, or along the edges. That pushes the electrons of the metal around in just the right way so they can help make or break bonds, precisely forging the desired molecule. It's a technique that Dione and one of her graduate students, Amy McEwen Green, are also applying to fertilizer, which is made by converting nitrogen gas into ammonia, a chemical reaction responsible for about 2% of all global greenhouse gas emissions.
21: Roughly 50% of the nitrogen atoms in your body and in my body came from food that was grown using synthesized fertilizer.
18: Assuming the light that Dione's using is powered by renewables, she and her team can run the same reaction at room temperature and under normal pressure without any net emissions.
19: That is exactly what we are now trying to scale up.
18: Which Dione says may only be a few years off. When Dione was watching The X-Files as a girl, she never could have imagined her current field of inquiry.
19: I thought initially the only type of researcher you could be was one that researched the paranormal and aliens.
18: Now Dione's studying her own set of mysteries.
19: In many ways trying to see what can't easily be seen.
18: By shining a light on a new way of doing chemistry. Ari Daniel, NPR News.
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0: 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Etheridge will perform her latest album as part of the Rise Tour, plus songs from her career spanning several decades. 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
1: 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You're listening to All Things Considered. I'm Courtney Conroy. A Central Illinois pastor is calling for less automated moderation of internet content after the church's YouTube channel was deleted without warning. He also asks for organizations to back up their history. Correspondent Tim Rosenberger reports in this Sound Ideas story.
4: In June, Nathan Noyes, pastor of Gethsemane Church in Pekin, went to YouTube to upload recent church videos. He discovered YouTube had deleted Gethsemane's channel. It allegedly violated the site's spam, deceptive practices, and scam policy. Countless videos documenting church activities and history were lost. New AI thumbnails on old videos are the only element Noyes could see causing a problem with the automated YouTube moderation system. Noyes reached out to YouTube in several different ways. His appeals were repeatedly denied.
22: It's kind of like we're flagged because of AI, and then we're responding to AI, and AI responds back to us, and it's like we can't get to a real person. So it's very frustrating.
4: YouTube didn't get back to WCBU in time to comment on this story. The church's channel featured sermons, Bible teachings, worship services, baptisms, missionary presentations, vacation Bible school programs, and choir music, among other church content and history. Susan Kaufman is a Peoria local history genealogy librarian with 40 years' experience. She says preserving family and local history gives someone a sense of self. It allows people to learn about where they live and about their origins from a local and personal perspective.
23: I love giving people, I guess ideally it might be an identity, I suppose.
4: Maureen Naughton, curator of the Peoria Historical Society since 2018, says we all need to know our history.
24: There's the line about history repeating itself, which unfortunately we see that. We see patterns. But if we're aware of our history, we can hopefully take steps to either replicate the good in our history or try to in some way thwart or reduce, stop some of the bad in our history. I feel any sense of awareness of where we've been only helps us going forward in our future.
4: Pastor Nathan Noyes says Gethsemane's videos were not just pieces of the church's more than 50-year history. There were ways to connect with the community in and outside of Pekin.
22: We serve not just the people in our church, but there are people who are shut-ins who would watch us. And I've had people from other countries, like we've got a guy from Australia watches us very, very regularly.
4: Bradley University faculty member David Lenny is involved in media production at the college. For over a decade, he has also digitized videotapes for people in his spare time. Lenny isn't surprised by the church's predicament. A problem Lenny ran into was live streaming concerts from Bradley's Dingledime Music Center. Even if the university paid for the rights to stream the music or got permission from the composer, the music was flagged and the stream blocked.
25: By the time you get a human being to look at that, if you even can, it is too late.
4: Noyes lost 3 years of material in the sudden channel deletion. He still has about 12 years of content on hard drives from when he still locally backed up everything. Still, it's disheartening, Noyes says, to lose the videos and an audience he can't update on the future of the videos.
22: I'm not bitter, I'm not angry. Disappointed, yes, and I'm fearful of the future for those who do not have their content backed up.
4: To archive content, Lenny, Kaufman, and Naughton recommend storing it on multiple hard drives and flash drives, utilizing OneDrive and Google Drive, and setting up accounts on Ancestry.com and FamilySearch.org. Naughton also recommends designating someone to get on storing historical

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0: 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I'm Courtney Conroy.
3: I'm Domenico Montanaro, senior political editor and correspondent for NPR. 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
6: From NPR News, this is All Things Considered. I'm Adrian Florido.
7: And I'm Elsa Chang. President Trump announced Friday on Truth Social that the U.S. will import an extra 300,000 metric tons of beef for the next 90 days. That beef will not be subject to tariffs. Trump says that this foreign beef will be about 25% below market price in an attempt to make beef more affordable for American families. It's a move that some in the U.S. beef industry are calling disappointing. For more on this, we're going to speak again with Oren Lesmeister. He's a fifth-generation cattle rancher in Parade, South Dakota. Welcome back to All Things Considered.
8: Well, thank you.
7: So, Oren, you came onto our show last November to talk about the effect of tariffs on the beef industry. Tell me now, how are you feeling about this latest announcement from President Trump?
8: Well, I think I'm probably feeling just about the way every other cattleman in the nation is feeling right now. Again, a little betrayed. Like we've had the rug jerked out from underneath us all of a sudden. You know, and I understand what he is attempting to do again. Didn't work last time. I don't think it's going to work this time.
7: Well, tell me more about how you think this plan is not going to work. And by not working, you surmise, it's not going to make beef more affordable. Is that what you're saying?
8: Well, the two phases. One, I don't think it's going to make beef any more affordable for the consumer at the store. You mm-hmm. know, maybe a couple of pennies, maybe, but not what he's hoping, 25% reduction. That just won't happen. The other side of it is he's wanting us to rebuild our cattle herd. That's the second phase of his plan because of this. And that is not going to happen either because...
7: Wait, let me add some context to what you're saying right now, because the U.S. cattle herd, it is much smaller than in years past. In fact, it hit a 75-year low earlier this year, right? Which yep. has been a factor in higher prices. So you're saying that you do not think the president's plan is going to help you, cattle ranchers like yourself, rebuild your own herds in the meantime, because that's what President Trump is claiming is going to happen. You don't agree?
8: No, I don't. For the simple fact that with the prices, the way they're dropping on the futures markets and stuff, and what we're going to get less for our cattle come fall sell time here, you know, is just around the corner for a lot of producers taking their calves to market. Instead of retaining them back and making payments, your bank payments and note payments, we're pretty much going to have to sell everything we have to make payments now. Everything we're going to probably keep home, we'll end up in town so we can keep the bank satisfied.
7: Can you talk to me a little bit, Oren, how business generally has been for you specifically since we last talked last November?
8: For myself, I was able to sell my calves this spring and they did fairly well. I made margins. I covered my costs.
7: Okay,
8: but as
7: good.
8: The summer went on here, mm-hmm. between whether it's in the grain markets and or the cattle markets, you had a couple of opportunities, I'll say,

0: to maybe lock in some pricing. If you didn't do it then and you've waited till now, things are going to get pretty grim.
1: And then connect the dots or paint for me the ripple effects that you see. When you say things are going to get pretty grim, what does that mean to the beef industry in the U.S.? And what does that mean to American consumers who want to buy beef at the grocery store?
0: We're going to see this low herd count for a while. It takes 2 years from the time a calf hits the ground before it can have a calf of its own for a heifer. Mm-hmm. So this is nothing that happens overnight. Bottom line is we need cattle numbers.
1: Yeah. Well, you know, as we both have seen over the last year and a half of the Trump administration, tariffs have been imposed, sometimes then withdrawn, and then sometimes imposed again. And I'm curious, how have you felt as a cattle rancher about the president's policies and decisions when it comes to American ranchers? Do you feel like you're at all a priority right now?
0: I don't feel that way right now. I would like to say something different. I wish I did feel like he had us at the top of the list. I would say most of the farmers and ranchers have supported President Trump in the past. But right now, it you know, this is the second go-around of this. You know, like you said before, we talked about this in November. Mm-hmm. With the diesel fuel prices, commodity prices the way they are. Now we're possibly in a trade war with Canada again. It just makes it tough because ag is one of the first things that gets hit hardest when tariffs and trade wars begin. And I don't know, I'm sick and tired of handouts, but that's about the only way we're surviving right now.
1: Orrin Lesmeister, fifth-generation cattle farmer from Parade, South Dakota. Thank you so much for joining us again.
0: Oh, thank you. Anytime.
2: After a year selling out stadiums from South America to Europe to Asia, the Puerto Rican superstar Bad Bunny returned home this weekend. His surprise announcement that he'd end his global tour with two final concerts in San Juan sent Puerto Ricans on and off the island scrambling for tickets online. I met Yara Vargas outside the stadium this weekend.
3: I'm from Puerto Rico, but I live in Arizona right now.
2: She was one of the lucky ones. Her sister snagged tickets. So even though Vargas had just flown home after visiting family in PR,
3: I used all my airline miles and here I am again.
2: It's island pride, she said.
3: It's the pride that we have that he has gone all over the world to represent us, for people to know our music, for people to know what Puerto Rico is about. And for him to close in Puerto Rico is incredibly special.
2: Gian Cordero, a university student, lives just outside San Juan in a neighborhood coping with Puerto Rico's many infrastructural crises. He often gets no running water or electricity.
4: Yesterday, I don't have electricity for like 4 hours. And then it came, and then it go back, and then it came, and then it go back. So it's really stressful, really, to live here.
2: He goes to lots of protests. Getting tickets gave him a joyful reason to join a crowd.
4: I think that's really important, and why this is for the Puerto Rican people. Because we are having so much issues in our island. And this is the little feeling that, as a society, can we unite it, but unite it for happiness.
2: Anushka Dufresne was born and raised in New York. She said Bad Bunny's global success has changed her life as a Puerto Rican in the diaspora.
5: I've always said it quite proudly, but when I was younger, there was a bit of a desire to just be American. I'm from the Bronx. I'm a New Yorker. That was my identity because it was the safest. And now I can be proud to be Puerto Rican.
6: Puerto Rico.
2: Inside Puerto Rico's largest baseball stadium, under the wide-open Caribbean sky, with a massive Puerto Rican flag fluttering in the breeze, Bad Bunny began his concert with a message to his people.
6: Yo no puedo traerle el agua a los que no tienen agua. No puedo traerle la luz.
2: I can't return your water. I can't bring you electricity.
6: Yo lo que quiero hoy es traerle un poco de alegría.
2: What I want to bring you is a little bit of joy. And a reason, he said, to feel proud to be from here and to have hope and the strength to keep fighting for this island.
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9: 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Lows in the upper 50s tonight with foggy skies. Tomorrow, sunshine at 80 degrees. 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
12: This is forcing us to confront an issue that's always been somewhere in Canadian psyche, is how much exposure to the United States is too much.
2: Trade negotiations between the U.S. and Canada have fallen apart. Tariffs are flying. It's a trade war.
7: For Monday, August 24th, this is All Things Considered from NPR News.
2: I'm Adrian Florido.
7: And I'm Elsa Chang. This hour, a top artificial intelligence company is slowing down the development of one of its models amid concern that AI models could go rogue.
13: And what people need to understand is they need to be treated like a hazardous substance. You need to deal with it in a laboratory in that way.
2: Also ahead, the proposed merger between Hollywood heavyweights Paramount and Warner Brothers is under heavy scrutiny, including from California's Attorney General.
14: I can imagine them in some war room being like, guys, we're getting our butts kicked. What can we do? How can we impose some pressure?
7: Those stories after this news.
15: Live from NPR News in Washington, I'm Ryland Barton. The Supreme Court has paused a lower court's ruling on President Trump's order to restrict mail-in voting for the midterm election. But as NPR's Hansi Lo Wong reports, the Postal Service is still blocked from following Trump's order.
16: It remains unclear what impact President Trump's order will have on mail-in voting for the midterms. The order calls for the U.S. Postal Service to get lists of eligible voters from states and deliver ballots only to people on those lists. USPS is a financial supporter of NPR. In June, a federal judge in Boston blocked key parts of Trump's order in the 23 states plus Washington, D.C. that sued. That judge found Trump overstepped a president's authority under the Constitution, which gives power to state legislatures and Congress to set federal election rules. The Supreme Court did not weigh in on whether the order is illegal, but it did approve Trump's request to pause the judge's June ruling on the directives for USPS. But the same judge in Boston recently issued a separate ruling that blocks USPS from following Trump's order across the country. Hansi Lo Wong, NPR News.
15: The Trump administration is pressuring countries to cut economic ties with Iran. As NPR's Michelle Kellerman reports, the Treasury Department calls it Operation Economic Outcast and warns that countries have to choose between the U.S. and Iran.
17: Treasury Secretary Scott Bessent says no one is above the reach of U.S. sanctions if they're helping Iran make money from oil or other key sectors. But he wouldn't spell out what countries could face secondary sanctions or when they might be punished.
18: We know who they are. They know who they are. So when the hammer of U.S. Treasury actions falls upon them, they will have no one to blame but themselves.
17: Asked why the U.S. is giving countries like China and other Iranian trading partners more time to respond to the threat of sanctions, Bessent said, quote, Why would I want to blow up the global financial system? Michelle Kellerman, NPR News, Washington.
15: President Trump's super PAC is spending hundreds of thousands of dollars in the final hours before polls close in South Carolina to support Darlene Graham for Senate. As NPR's Tamara Keith reports, Trump endorsed Graham, who's the sister of the late Senator Lindsey Graham.
19: MAGA Inc. is sitting on more than $400 million in campaign cash, but hasn't been spending it. Now the super PAC is injecting $827,000 in last-minute assistance to Darlene Graham for get-out-the-vote phone calls and text messages. Trump also held a rally for Graham last Friday, begging South Carolinians to get out and vote for her in what is expected to be a low-turnout special primary runoff against Republican Congressman Ralph Norman.
20: What I really want you to do is pretend, please, that I'm on the ballot. Just come and vote. It's so important.
19: The power of Trump's endorsement is also on the line. Tamara Keith, NPR News.
15: U.S. stocks drifted to a mixed finish today. This is NPR News.
21: From the WGLT newsroom, I'm Jason Zaler. The town of Normal is rethinking a potential restriction on customers visiting home-based businesses after public pushback from some home-based business owners caused the council to defer action. City Manager Pam Reese notes the public had a chance to weigh in on the issue back in July, when it was before the Planning Commission.
22: We can try to figure out what it takes to get things before people's eyes so they're more aware of it.
21: Reese says town staff tries to consider the potential for unintended consequences of regulations, but can always be better. First Presbyterian Church in Normal and its green team is working to help restore prairie lands in their own backyard. The project turned 2 acres into a diverse habitat of native wildflowers and grasses. Green team member Bob Menser says the project provides long-term ecological and educational benefits for the congregation and the community.
23: It's something that invites the community in.
21: The project was completed with a grant from the Illinois Prairie Community Foundation. It will take a lot of dialogue before Bloomington Normal could create a tourism improvement district. That's according to Melissa Chrisman, the director of the Convention and Visitors Bureau.
24: The state only really even allowed these tourism improvement districts beginning in 2023. So this is really even a new process statewide. It's exciting to be at the start of the conversations.
21: Tourism districts impose fees of up to 5% on hotel guests and people who stay in short-term rentals. Hotel-motel associations have to drive creation of the fee that convention and visitors bureaus would spend to bring in new events and tourists. McLean County Animal Control recently had to deal with an influx of about 100 cats removed from 2 different animal hoarders. County Board Chair Elizabeth Johnston says that placed unusual demands on the county facility.
25: That is a lot all at once. It does require additional bringing in professionals to do a lot of work to get those animals cared for, get them up to date.
21: Johnston says the Jane L. and David Eric Menson Critter Care Perpetual Charitable Trust donated nearly $49,000 to do that. I'm Jason Zaler.
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26: This is All Things Considered from NPR News. I'm Elsa Chang in Culver City, California.
2: And I'm Adrian Florido in Washington. It's been almost a week since President Trump took to Truth Social to exclaim with capital letters and an exclamation point that Canada and the U.S. had reached a trade deal. That deal was not final, though. 3 days later, Canada walked away from the negotiating table. That led Trump to introduce new 50% tariffs on a broad range of Canadian imports over the weekend, and today he threatened Canadian autos with new tariffs. For his part, Canadian Prime Minister Mark Carney has said Canada will not back down and promised to match U.S. tariffs, quote, dollar for dollar.
27: Last spring, I warned that America is trying to break us so they can own us. And I promise that that will never, ever happen. We are keeping that promise.
2: By rejecting what he called a bad deal, Carney accepted that Canada now faces a trade war. Joining us to discuss this is Andrew Coyne. He's a columnist for The Globe and Mail in Canada. Mr. Coyne, thanks for joining us.
28: Good to be with you.
2: Let's start with the Canadian government's decision to reject this deal. Did it surprise you?
12: Not hugely. You always know with these kinds of negotiations that it's never final till it's final, and so it wasn't entirely surprising. I think people were perhaps more bewildered by why they had gotten so close to a deal, given the terms that had emerged. It sure sounded like we'd given up a lot and not gotten a lot in return. So I think he would have been facing some trouble if they had closed the deal.
2: Why did Canada end up walking away?
12: It was touching on issues that went way beyond mere tariffs. I mean, the tariff part was problematic enough. And then on top of that, and I don't have the chapter and verse on this, but according to the Prime Minister, there were demands made that would limit our ability to sign trade treaties with other countries and to trade freely with other countries. And that really touches so closely on sovereignty, and particularly it's our strategy in dealing with this president who is trying to weaponize our dependence in U.S. trade against us. Our strategy is to try to trade more with other countries. So to be told we couldn't do that was just clearly not going to be accepted.
2: What has been the reaction in Canada to Prime Minister Carney's decision to reject a deal with the U.S.?
12: Pretty universally supportive. Trade negotiations are always can be hardball. People understand that. People understand also that trade negotiations are usually about trade. They're usually about countries that would like to trade more closely with each other, but they have some sensitive sectors that they want to protect. In this case, I think the perception and the reality in Canada is that the president wants to dominate us, wants to use trade as a weapon to corral us and to make us into something of a vassal state. And that belief is very firmly held across all parties in this country, for the most part, and all regions of the country.
2: Even so, you know, Canadian businesses are going to be hurt by this trade war, by retaliatory tariffs on U.S. goods. How are industries feeling about being sucked into a trade war?
12: Very apprehensive, and rightly so. The auto industry in this country, which is a huge industry in the large province of Ontario, is looking at a very bleak future with or without this deal. But I think even industry was reacting to the particular terms of this deal, saying we can't possibly accept that.
2: Carney gave a well-received speech at the World Economic Forum in Davos this year, and he talked about a rupture in the world order without mentioning the U.S. Directly. Now he is saying, in his words, America has changed. Is his willingness to stand up to Trump defining Carney as a politician, you think?
12: Yes, very much so. And this is a guy, you know, who worked at Goldman Sachs, studied at Harvard. He's part of the business community. He's not your typical, lefty anti-American, if anybody's trying to portray him that way. This is a guy who would like to get deals done. He's been a deal maker of one kind or another all his life. But I think he also understands the stakes for the country. And I think he understands that this is a moment when he has to lead and has to, you know, summon the will of the country to deal with this existential threat. I think a lot of Canadians would say at this point they think he's rising to the challenge.
2: He's also alluded to Canada's recent efforts to untangle its economy from the U.S.'s, saying that Canada is stronger now than when the United States started this trade war. Is that true? Where does he see this going, and how does he get Canada to where he wants Canada to be?
12: Yeah, this is forcing us to confront an issue that's always been sort of somewhere in Canadian psyche, is how much dependence on the United States, how much exposure to the United States is too much. And I think for most of our history, people would say, look, there's a stable democratic republic to our south. Sometimes they don't pay enough attention to us, or sometimes they can be a little overbearing, but basically we can deal with them. But there is a real determination now to say we cannot be this exposed ever again.
2: Well, I've been speaking with Andrew Coyne, columnist with the Globe and Mail in Canada. Thanks for joining us.
12: My pleasure.
7: The U.S. Supreme Court has issued a new ruling related to an executive order that President Trump signed to restrict mail-in voting. A lower court had blocked key directives from Trump's order, and now the Supreme Court has paused that lower court order. Okay. NPR's Hansi Lo Wang is here to help break down what this decision means and does not mean. Hi, Hansi.
0: Hi, Elsa.
7: So now there's a pause, right, on the lower court ruling. I mean, following all this back and forth in the courts can be hard to follow. What is the main takeaway for listeners at this point in the litigation?
0: This is an interim provisional win for the Trump administration, but we should really keep in mind the Supreme Court did not weigh in on whether Trump's order is legal. And so far, this order has not directly affected mail-in voting. So the main takeaway here is this legal fight, it's far from over.
17: Great. Okay. So can you just remind us what Trump's executive order calls for?
0: Yes. You know, back in March, President Trump put out this order that would limit a way of voting that he himself has used in Florida. And Trump says he wants to stop illegal voting by non-U.S. citizens, which many studies have found to be extremely rare. Mm-hmm. And there are two key directives in this order. One calls for the Department of Homeland Security to develop lists of adult U.S. citizens in each state. And another directive is for the U.S. Postal Service. And I should note, USPS is a financial supporter of NPR. And under Trump's order, USPS is supposed to get lists of eligible mail-in voters from states and deliver mail-in ballots only to people on those lists.
17: Wait, but does President Trump actually have the legal authority to make those directives?
0: Most legal experts say no. And that's what a federal judge in Boston concluded back in June, that Trump's directives overstep a president's authority under the Constitution, because the Constitution gives the power of setting federal election rules to state legislatures and Congress. And the judge also found that USPS has no legal authority to control mail-in voting. So that was a ruling that applied to about half of the states plus Washington, D.C., and the Supreme Court has now put a pause on. But this month, the same judge in Boston issued a different but related ruling, and that applies nationwide, and it specifically blocks USPS from following Trump's order. And that ruling is still in effect despite this new ruling from the Supreme Court.
17: Okay, well, let's talk about today. What specifically does today's Supreme Court ruling say?
0: Well, this was an unsigned ruling from the conservative-led court, and it focused on procedural questions, you know, whether that federal judge in Boston, this lower court, ruled too early on the executive order before it was fully carried out. And the court ruled, yes, the judge in Boston should not have blocked Trump's order back in June. And the court also noted that today's ruling does not mean that the Trump administration's implementation of the order will be lawful. The court wrote in its decision, quote, "On that score, time will tell." And I should point out the three liberal justices dissented.
17: And we're just weeks away from the start of mail-in voting for the midterms in some states. What should eligible voters take away from all of this?
0: You know, so far, Trump's order has not directly affected mail-in voting. This legal fight, like I said earlier, is far from over. And so right now, all eligible voters who can vote by mail, it is still on as an option. And we'll have to see how this all plays out.
17: That is NPR's Hansi Lo Wang. Thank you, Hansi.
0: You're welcome, Elsa.
2: Human brain development remains one of the most complex mysteries in biology. Often, scientists look to animal models to study this process. But lab animals, like mice, are not ideal for running experiments over many years or decades, or studying complicated disorders like autism or schizophrenia. Now, scientists have found a new way around those problems by growing special structures called organoids, NPR's Rachel Carlson reports.
1: Organoids are tiny clumps of human cells. They're derived from stem cells, and scientists use them to study human brain development in the lab because they reveal a little more about how cells work inside the body. But organoids usually don't last very long. They typically die within months, maybe a year or two. That means they only show researchers very early stages of the human brain. But in a recent study in the journal Nature, scientists managed to make some organoids grow for 5 years. Dr. Go Li Ming is a neuroscientist at the University of Pennsylvania. She wasn't involved in the current study, but says this is the longest lifespan of organoids to date.
3: This is a technology breakthrough.
1: She says this means researchers could potentially use organoids in longer-term studies of human brain development. Andrea Beckel-Michener is the acting director of the National Institute of Mental Health, which funded grants that supported this research. She says the scientists found the organoids aged similarly to cells inside a human body over the 5-year period, showing characteristics of a fetal brain, then a newborn, all the way up to a 4-year-old brain.
4: And they retain characteristics of cells that would be in a living brain of the same age.
1: The study authors also mixed cells of different ages and saw the older cells continued to look like older cells instead of assimilating with the younger ones. Meng says this means the cells seem to have some kind of internal clock.
3: Basically, they have a timestamp. They know what time or in what process they have been through.
1: Beckel-Michener says organoids don't replace the study of actual human brains. But she thinks this is a step towards using organoids to test drug therapies, gene therapies, and figuring out the right time in a cell's life for those treatments. Rachel Carlson, NPR News.
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5: 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This is WGLT. I'm Courtney Conroy. The city of Peoria recently passed a tourism improvement district that creates a 1.5% fee on short-term rentals and hotel rooms. Peoria officials say several other Illinois communities are considering such a move, including Bloomington Normal. Beth Wisman is the outgoing board chair of the Bloomington Normal Convention and Visitors Bureau. Melissa Christman is the executive director of the Bureau. In this Sound Ideas interview with Charlie Schlenker, Wisman says discussion of the proposal is in the very early stages.
31: The Hotel Motel Association is really who was actually having conversations about it, and that is one of our many partners in the area. We certainly are aware of it. I mean, anytime a neighboring community is looking at something that is going to further strengthen their financial position, we're interested to see how that's working out. Chicago also has done this. And we talk a lot with our hotel and motel owners and managers, especially the managers. What they tell us is we need a little more control. And I think that's the thing that would do for that group versus a traditional tax, is they would be more in control of how those dollars are being spent. They bristle at times at tax increases that end up going back into government, and they're not really able to manage their relationship with people who are coming in and paying these fees. So I think the idea that they have is, well, we would help generate ideas to bring more bodies into these hotels. what those would be. I hope it would be working with us and trying to attract new events and new groups and conferences and things like that, but I don't know exactly what they think they're missing.
12: So define control. They get to decide how tax money is spent. They get to decide on which event it's spent within a given parameter that's been decided by the CVB board, or what's control?
31: Well, I think every community is a little different in how they do it. So I'm not an expert at it, but my understanding is that Peoria, Chicago, and other communities that have done this, it's an assessment, and it's collected, and not everybody is the same of who actually collects it. But it is the hotel group. They have to have at least over 50% approval within the hotel ownership in the area to approve one of those. So I have to assume that each community has a different decision-making process. And we would obviously want to be involved in that if that opportunity arises, but it's really early for us.
12: Since it is early, Melissa, how do you structure the dialogue and the discourse and make sure that it happens in an orderly fashion?
15: Sure, that's a great question. And the next step is really just talking through what could be with our hoteliers, what could be with our board, what could be with our local governments and our stakeholders. So there is a lot of conversations that are in the future before anything would happen. But I think it's a great time to move those conversations from casual and passings of, hey, have you heard what's going on with Discover Peoria, into, well, hey, could that actually work in Bloomington Normal and what that could look like.
12: So is this a 2-year process, a 3-year process to make a decision point happen?
15: Well, I would tell you how long Discover Peoria has been working on it, and it's been much longer than that. So I couldn't estimate, but I would say it is probably a multi-year process.
12: Okay. Would this be community-wide, or for hotels, motels, and short-term rental businesses, or a one or two of those in a certain area of the community? What's the continuum of possibilities that other places have done?
15: Our hotels within the area that Visit BN serves, which is McLean County, are very much consolidated in Bloomington and Normal. So that would really be where we would start, and that is our advocacy group. That is our organization that we go to. So that would really be the first step in the conversation, would be going to that oversight group, the Bloomington Normal Hotel and Lodging Association, and saying, what does this look like to you? How could this benefit you? What do you want to do with this? And what do you want to be involved? And then go from there. So, where short-term rentals fit into that, I think that's a little bit of a TBD, given some of the other conversations that are happening with the municipalities. But I think that conversation would have to start at that level with our hoteliers.
31: Well, and from what I understand, there have been some positive conversations kind of, behind closed doors within some of those groups that we have not necessarily been a part of quite yet. But we are hearing from them that they want to have conversations. They want to learn more. And again, getting back to what they have told us in the past, which is it'd be nice to have some more control over that. What are the incentives that we can offer groups to come to our hotels? How do we offer a discount without losing that money? How do we incentivize or improve our offerings? How do we make sure that we are attractive and well-maintained and well-staffed? Because as we know, staffing is a huge challenge. And if you have resources that you have a little more control over or insight over how it's being spent, I can see those groups figuring out their path forward. And maybe we're there with them holding their hand. Maybe they're leading us in some of those areas.
15: That's right.
12: The public may buy, okay, we're going to spend money on incentives to bring conventions or certain events to town to give room rate discounts. But to spend taxpayer money on, or even visitor money, mm-hmm. on staff for hotels seems like a direct business subsidy, and that may be a tougher lift. What do you think?
31: I think it depends. Right down to the definition of what is a tax, what is an assessment? Is it truly a tax? Is it being collected by a government body? That every community seems to be a little different in how they're doing it. So I don't know enough to answer the question as far as what they could use it for legally. they have lots of ideas that they'd be interested in seeing.
15: And what's interesting about this whole process is that the state only really even allowed these tourism improvement districts beginning in 2023. So this is really even a new process statewide. So it's exciting to be at the start of the conversations, but there, I think there's still a lot of, and I think that's why it took communities like Chicago and Peoria so long to get there, is that there's still a lot of figuring these things out along the way.
31: The money might not be used directly to pay staff, but if you can offer better events, if you can make more money because you have more people coming in and using your facility, then you would naturally be able to pay more for your employees and be more competitive. The hotel world is very competitive. It's a lot like restaurants. You know, you'll see people leave for a 50 cent an hour bump and change facilities because that's how much of a difference it makes for them. So if they have things that are making them more successful, then hopefully the idea is that they would be able to be more competitive as an employer too.
12: Which approvals are needed to create this in Bloomington Normal?
31: We haven't even started that conversation.
5: That's Convention and Visitors Bureau Director Melissa Chrisman and Pass Board Chair Beth Wissman. They spoke with Charlie Schlenker. You can hear stories like this when you subscribe to the Sound Ideas podcast on the NPR app or wherever you listen. Taking a quick peek at our weather here today in Bloomington Normal, a beautiful, breezy, and sunny day with a high near 78 degrees today. Tonight it'll cool down to 57 degrees with patchy fog. Tomorrow we're right back up to the 80s again with more fog on the way, but mostly sunny skies. 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I'm Courtney Conroy.
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19: In Denver, I'm Amy Scott, in for Kai Rizdal. It is Monday, August 24th. Good to have you with us. President Trump threatened to impose more tariffs on Canadian imports today after trade talks fell apart over the weekend. On Saturday, a 50% tax took effect on hundreds of Canadian imports: plywood, furniture, sports equipment, yes, including hockey sticks. Canada promised dollar-for-dollar retaliation, and now the Trump administration says it will raise tariffs on Canadian cars, trucks, auto parts, and steel starting in January. All caught up? Well, one Canadian export that has so far stayed relatively out of the fray is oil. Millions of barrels of Canadian crude are sent to U.S. refineries each day, a mutually beneficial relationship that may be starting to wear thin. Marketplace's Elizabeth Trovall has more.
0: The U.S. depends heavily on Canadian crude oil, much of it coming from Alberta's oil sands. Susan Bell is with Rystad Energy.
1: The U.S. imports, 4 million barrels a day of Canadian crude oil, and it comprises a very significant proportion of the heavy crude oil diet that the Mid-Continent refineries have gotten very used to.
0: A lot of U.S. refineries were actually specifically tailored to process the heavy crude that Canada produces. As for Canadian oil producers,
2: You got to have a market to sell stuff in.
0: Charles Mason is with the University of Wyoming.
2: If they can secure contracts to deliver stuff to U.S. refineries, that's a very useful market for them.
0: Around 90% of their crude oil export market. These neighboring countries rely on each other, says Kevin Byrne with S&P Global Energy.
3: The U.S. providing Canada with security of demand. The U.S. is the largest consumer of heavy sour crude oil in the world, and Canada correspondingly providing security of supply.
0: But Canada's opinion of the U.S. has taken a turn, and that's led to more support for Canada to find other buyers of its crude oil, says Joe Calnan with the Canadian Global Affairs Institute.
4: I think that this mutual dependence on energy and Canada's sense of vulnerability to the United States on energy has prompted proposals for a few major projects that are explicitly meant to diversify Canadian energy trade.
0: He says there's a strong sense of anger and vulnerability that has shifted Canadian attitudes.
4: There's been renewed interest and openness to pipeline and LNG export projects, which is something that I never would have thought would happen, but is now, you know, in the cards potentially.
0: While Canada and the U.S. may continue to mutually benefit from trading billions of dollars in crude oil, Canan says recent tensions are giving Canada motivation to build new energy relationships. I'm Elizabeth Trovall for Marketplace.
19: Elsewhere in geopolitics, the Treasury Department announced a new campaign to isolate Iran's economy with few specifics. Wall Street ended mixed. We'll have details when we do the numbers.

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1: Livestock supply chains. She says once they're here, those cattle have to fatten up to within about 3 times that range.
2: All told, you know, anywhere from maybe 8 to 12 months from the time that that animal crosses the border to the time that they are actually going into the retail beef chain here in the U.S.
1: That could eventually lower high beef prices. So could importing hundreds of millions of pounds of processed beef over the next 3 months, which is what the president seemed to be suggesting he'll do.
3: That's a pretty short window. Hard to know if it will really happen, but if it were to, yes, that would help lower beef prices.
1: James Mitchell at the University of Arkansas says unexpectedly pumping the supply chain with imported beef will likely reduce live cattle prices this fall, which is when U.S. ranchers are weaning and selling.
3: And so if most producers are trying to sell their calves at a time of year when something like this gets thrown on them, it's just not great.
1: It would mean lower profits for ranchers during a drought, so there wouldn't be much incentive to grow the national herd to bring beef prices down for consumers. I'm Caitlin Tan for Marketplace.

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2: It's All Things Considered from NPR News. I'm Adrian Florido.
3: And I'm Elsa Chang. Coming up after a worldwide tour, Puerto Rican superstar Bad Bunny flew home for two final shows on his island this weekend.
2: Puerto Ricans on and off the island scrambled to get there.
4: I used all my airline miles and here I am again.
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5: Live from NPR News in Culver City, California, I'm Dwayne Brown. In Texas, a father and his five-year-old son detained by ICE on their way to a soccer game this month in Austin will be deported to Mexico. That news comes despite calls for the boys' release from member station KUT. Mose Bouchel has the story.
6: Victor Martinez Nieto has chosen to be deported to Mexico with his son Liam rather than risk losing custody of his child, according to their lawyer, Kate Lincoln Goldfinch.
7: Children can be held in this system for months or even years at a time. It's a really bad experience for children, and the family is just not willing to risk Liam being held alone.
6: Cell phone videos of the pair's arrest provoked an outcry, including calls from Texas Democratic Congressman Joaquin Castro for Liam's release. In a public statement last week, the Department of Homeland Security said, quote, "Parents have a choice if they want to be removed with their children, or ICE will place the children with a safe person the parent designates." For NPR News, I'm Mose Bouchel in Austin.
5: The state attorney general in Alabama has issued a subpoena demanding OpenAI respond to an investigation. NPR's John Ruwitch with more.
8: OpenAI reported in July it discovered AI agents in testing had cooperated in secret with one another, and one escaped a test zone, reaching the internet and hacking into a company called Hugging Face. Alabama Attorney General Steve Marshall ordered OpenAI to respond to an investigation into how it handled the incident. Alabama is looking into whether OpenAI violated the state's Deceptive Practices Act. It's asking for company information and data about the incident, and it's giving OpenAI until September 14th to respond. Earlier this month, a group of state attorneys general, including Marshall, told OpenAI to preserve its records about the breach. Marshall said the incident showed that Americans' worst fears about AI are not just theoretical. John Ruwitch, NPR News.
5: This is NPR.
1: From the WGLT newsroom, I'm Jason Zaylor. Bloomington Normal groups are having early conversations about creating a tourism improvement district that would create fees of up to 5% for hotel and short-term rental guests. Outgoing Convention and Visitors Bureau Board Chair Beth Wissman says the Hotel Motel Association would have to petition to create the fee that would be spent on bringing in new events and people to the community.
9: They would be more in control of how those dollars are being spent. They bristle at times at tax increases that end up going back into government, and they're not really able to manage their relationship with people who are coming in and paying these fees.
1: Chicago and Peoria have tourism improvement districts. Normal City Manager Pam Reese says the town has not yet laid out next steps on revising a zoning change that could have harmed music teachers and other home-based business owners by preventing customers from visiting them. Last week, the town council delayed action after public pushback. Reese says the town will study the matter.
10: Staff is human, and we do our best to think about, you know, how someone else might react to it or how this might affect someone else, so we're always trying to do that.
1: Reese says the town also needs to find ways to make the public more aware of potential changes because the public could have weighed in on this issue back in July at the Planning Commission stage. A church in Normal has unveiled a native Illinois prairie in its own backyard. First Presbyterian Church has been planning to do something with the open space for a while. Associate Pastor Carol Schilling says this project encapsulates what it means to be part of their church.
11: As I'm talking now, I see the dragonflies flying around, and it is also, as I mentioned, a beautiful picture of diversity.
1: The church hopes it can help educate on native plants and inspire more conservation in the community. McLean County Board Chair Elizabeth Johnston says two recent animal hoarding cases flooded the McLean County Animal Control Facility with about 100 cats that had been kept in horrific conditions.
12: The animals have been in very cramped conditions and do need a lot of TLC. and professional care to get back to a place where they can be our companions.
1: Johnston says the cats are being prepared for adoption thanks to a charitable trust that donated tens of thousands of dollars to update vaccinations. I'm Jason Zaylor.
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2: 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I'm Adrian Florido in Washington.
14: And I'm Elsa Chang in Culver City, California. It's been almost 2 weeks since severe storms ripped through northwest Indiana, and almost 2 weeks without power for thousands of people living and working there. Today, Indiana Governor Mike Braun called for an investigation into the region's power company. Caitlin Washburn is a reporter with the Chicago Sun-Times and has been following the story and joins us now. Hi, Caitlin.
15: Hi, thanks for having me.
14: Thanks for being with us. I mean, this sounds so incredibly hard. Can you just paint a picture of what is the human impact of going all this time without power? Like, what are you seeing there?
15: Yeah, it's been incredibly hard. I mean, one day without power is already hard. 2 weeks has been a catastrophe. I've seen, for starters, the storm knocked out several people's homes and destroyed their cars. So they've been living with that alongside not having power. And then many people are just living with what it means to not have power. That means their refrigerator doesn't work, so they can't keep fresh food. They can't charge their devices. They can't charge their or power their medical devices like CPAP machines. It's been really rough for folks. Some people do have generators, so they're able to keep some things powered, but a generator is not able to keep a whole house powered. So they're really having to decide what gets what power. But it's been really tough for
14: just
15: folks.
14: Triaging constantly. Well, what is the latest on when these outages might be resolved?
15: So currently the most recent numbers from the Northern Indiana Utility Company are that 9,300 customers about still don't have power. And of that, Gary, Indiana, which has been hardest hit by this outage, they still have 6,800 residents who are still without power. But what the state says, or what the utility says, is that they're going to have power back on by tomorrow at 11:59 p.m. So we'll see if that happens.
14: Can we zoom in on Gary specifically, where, as you just laid out, a large number of the residents without power live? This is a majority Black city. It is often a city that says it feels forgotten. Do residents feel like the state is meeting the moment? What would you say the mood's like there?
15: It's definitely mixed. They're frustrated with that utility company. I heard that a lot. Early on when I was out there, a lot of folks were like, we haven't heard a single thing from the state utility company, or the Northern Indiana Utility Company is called NIPSCO. They hadn't heard anything from them. They've been frustrated with just slow attempts to get debris cleared. I will say, myself and my colleagues who've been on the ground there for several days now, we've seen a lot of camaraderie. We've seen a lot of neighborly love. One woman that I spoke to, she has an elderly neighbor who's been in the hospital throughout all of this, and she's kept his generator filled with gas this whole time. She repaired his garage. A tree fell into his garage, and she repaired the hole in it. Like, that's just one example. There's tons of food giveaways, emergency shelters, places to get a hot shower, charge your phone.
14: And real quick, how has NIPSCO, the power company, responded to all the different complaints about how they've been responding right now? We've got about 20 seconds left, so sorry.
15: That's okay. They say this is one of the largest outages they've ever had. They're a pretty small utility company, so they don't have very many crews out there. They have enlisted help from other crews across the state and from Illinois, but they say they're doing the best they can.
14: That is Caitlin Washburn with the Chicago Sun-Times. Thank you very much.
15: Thank you.
2: To create the molecules we want and need, like to help us grow food or make fuel, we rely on chemical reactions. But manipulating molecules often demands lots of effort and energy. One scientist may have a brighter approach. NPR's Ari Daniel says she and her team are learning to control chemistry with light.
16: Jen Dione grew up with the X-Files.
17: It was really cool to watch two people, a special agent and a physician, work together as a team to solve mysteries.
16: This was pre-internet, so to further steep herself in the paranormal, Dione went to the bookstore.
17: Alphabetically, the paranormal section was right next to physics.
16: She began devouring those books as well, which revealed to her how the science of light could explain things she'd seen in the real world, like how a glass of water can split a sunbeam and scatter rainbows across a room.
17: That was just very beautiful and mysterious to me.
16: This love of light stayed with Dione. She began considering how sunlight has shaped the chemistry of our planet. Think photosynthesis or the proteins in our eyes. And she came to wonder whether she could harness light somehow.
17: Basically do what nature does so well, creating valuable chemicals sustainably.
16: For centuries, people have taken a blunt force approach to making the molecules and materials they want, using lots of energy to crank the heat and pressure to force atoms together or break them apart.
17: You can think about kind of temperature and pressure as a chemical sledgehammer.
16: Dione wanted to try something rather different, using light as a kind of chemical scalpel.
17: A tool that allows you to very precisely control what atoms and molecules are doing to create exactly the product you want and very little of the products you don't want.
16: Dione, who's now at Stanford University, escorts me into her lab space. Lin Yuan, one of her researchers, shuts the lights off.
18: So I'm going to show you a quick demo.
16: He's converting ethane into ethylene, a gas that's used to make all sorts of plastics, says Dione.
17: But that is a process that usually requires hundreds, if not thousands, of degrees and comes from burning fossil fuels.
16: Yuan demonstrates that traditional approach by firing up the reaction in a small metal and glass chamber. A computer displays the resulting products. There's some ethylene, of course, but there's a whole lot of waste, including greenhouse gases like methane and CO2.
17: You're literally just almost obliterating everything and then just getting a small fraction of the product that really matters.
16: The story's wholly different with light, which the researchers deliver with a low-powered laser. Here's how it works. Dione uses nanoparticles, metal atoms arranged in a particular shape, like a prism. When she illuminates the particles, the laser light concentrates at specific places in that atomic lattice, at the tip, say, or along the edges. That pushes the electrons of the metal around in just the right way so they can help make or break bonds, precisely forging the desired molecule. It's a technique that Dione and one of her graduate students, Amy McEwen-Green, are also applying to fertilizer, which is made by converting nitrogen gas into ammonia, a chemical reaction responsible for about 2% of all global greenhouse gas emissions.
19: Roughly 50% of the nitrogen atoms in your body and in my body came from food that was grown using synthesized fertilizer.
16: Assuming the light that Dione's using is powered by renewables, she and her team can run the same reaction at room temperature and under normal pressure without any net emissions.
17: That is exactly what we are now trying to scale up.
16: Which Dione says may only be a few years off. When Dione was watching The X-Files as a girl, she never could have imagined her current field of inquiry.
17: I thought initially the only type of researcher you could be was one that researched the paranormal and aliens.
16: Now Dione's studying her own set of mysteries.
17: In many ways trying to see what can't easily be seen.
16: By shining a light on a new way of doing chemistry. Ari Daniel, NPR News.
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20: 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I'm Courtney Conroy. A Central Illinois pastor is calling for less automated moderation of internet content after the church's YouTube channel was deleted without warning. He also asks for organizations to back up their history. Correspondent Tim Rosenberger reports in this Sound Ideas story.
21: In June, Nathan Noyes, pastor of Gethsemane Church in Pekin, went to YouTube to upload recent church videos. He discovered YouTube had deleted Gethsemane's channel. It allegedly violated the site's spam, deceptive practices, and scam policy. Countless videos documenting church activities and history were lost. New AI thumbnails on old videos are the only element Noyes could see causing a problem with the automated YouTube moderation system. Noyes reached out to YouTube in several different ways. His appeals were repeatedly denied.
22: It's kind of like we're flagged because of AI, and then we're responding to AI, and AI responds back to us, and it's like we can't get to a real person. So it's very frustrating.
21: YouTube didn't get back to WCBU in time to comment on this story. The church's channel featured sermons, Bible teachings, worship services, baptisms, missionary presentations, vacation Bible school programs, and choir music, among other church content and history. Susan Kaufman is a Peoria local history genealogy librarian with 40 years' experience. She says preserving family and local history gives someone a sense of self. It allows people to learn about where they live and about their origins from a local and personal perspective.
23: I love giving people, I guess ideally it might be an identity, I suppose.
21: Maureen Naughton, curator of the Peoria Historical Society since 2018, says we all need to know our history.
24: There's the line about history repeating itself, which unfortunately we see that, we see patterns. But if we're aware of our history, we can hopefully take steps to either replicate the good in our history or try to in some way thwart or reduce, stop some of the bad in our history. I feel any sense of awareness of where we've been only helps us going forward in our future.
21: Pastor Nathan Noyes says Gethsemane's videos were not just pieces of the church's more than 50-year history. There were ways to connect with the community in and outside of Pekin.
22: We serve not just the people in our church, but there are people who are shut-ins who would watch us. And I've had people from other countries, like we've got a guy from Australia watches us very, very regularly.
21: Bradley University faculty member David Lenny is involved in media production at the college. For over a decade, he has also digitized videotapes for people in his spare time. Lenny isn't surprised by the church's predicament. A problem Lenny ran into was live streaming concerts from Bradley's Dinkeldine Music Center. Even if the university paid for the rights to stream the music or got permission from the composer, the music was flagged and the stream blocked.
25: By the time you get a human being to look at that, if you even can, it is too late.
21: Noyes lost 3 years of material in the sudden channel deletion. He still has about 12 years of content on hard drives from when he still locally backed up everything. Still, it's disheartening, Noyes says, to lose the videos and an audience he can't update on the future of the videos.
22: I'm not bitter, I'm not angry. Disappointed, yes, and I'm fearful of the future for those who do not have their content backed up.
21: To archive content, Lenny, Kaufman, and Naughton recommend storing it on multiple hard drives and flash drives, utilizing OneDrive and Google Drive, and setting up accounts on Ancestry.com and FamilySearch.org. Naughton also recommends designating someone to get on storing historical or family content as soon as possible. Genealogy librarian Susan Kaufman says it's important to find a lasting archive system.
23: The whole idea is making it accessible for the family and making it as perpetual as possible. You can pass down a flash drive, but will that flash drive live? So if it's important, where can you make it live?
21: Lenny also suggests people have a plan for what happens to the digital footprint after they're gone. People should share their passwords with a trusted friend or family member so their media can still be accessed after they die.
25: There's a lot of options out there, but figure out how to get your content out of your phone and up somewhere and tell your loved ones how to get to it and what you want done with it after you're gone.
21: Whatever tools or devices people have access to, Bradley's David Lenny recommends they do something. I'm Tim Rosenberger.
20: 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Lows in the upper 50s tonight in Bloomington, North